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We're opening up with some Peter Gabriel currently, and we're going to go through lots of folks. We're going to have not only Peter Gabriel, some Santana, a group called Sundowner, Joni Mitchell, Roger Waters, Pink Floyd, Bella Fleck, Dave Grusin, The Crusaders, Todd Rundgren, Billy Cobham, and a smattering of Monty Python's Flying Circus. Newton's Archive. This is Mr. Newton. Thanks, Greg, for your archive. That was my brother. Love it.

That was, of course, the immortal Peter Gabriel. You're listening to Newton's Archive. Check it out. 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Santana, come to my world.

was, of course, Joni Mitchell, All I Want. You're listening to Newton's Archive this afternoon. And coming up here, we've got some Sundowner, a group I'm not super familiar with, but I thought it was kind of cool.

0: right. That was The War is Noise by Sundowner. This is called Perfect Sense, parts one and two. It's a Roger Waters thing, so it's going to be different. Well, it's Roger Waters. Also, I want you to check out next Sunday, not tonight or today. Obviously, that's gone by. Second Sunday Jazz, and it's scheduled to be outdoors at the Heart of Anacortes. It's the Greta Matassa Quartet, and she's just wonderful, and I love it when Greta comes up to visit. So do come check it out. Maneri Foundation supported, and yeah. So you heard it here first. Maybe. Roger Waters. Oh, no.
1: Stop.
0: Take cover.

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And the strains of a Viennese quartet rang out across the land.

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And he thought to himself, memory is a stranger.

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1: That's less tax, Marv.
0: Yeah, less tax. Thank you, whatever you're welcome. Now back to the game. He fires one.

That was Roger Waters on Newton's Archive. And you may very well be asking yourself, who is Roger Waters? Well, for those of you not in the know, Roger Waters is the bass player for Pink Floyd. And he's still around, and he's still out playing. And he was a definite influence on Pink Floyd and remains doing some interesting stuff. If you listen, remember the beginning of that, they plugged in Hal the Computer from 2001 Space Odyssey. And I'm wondering if we're going to have to do this down the road. I just don't know. We'll see where it all goes. Bella Fleck in Africa coming up. Kayi Niwura in Mali. Let's hope I pronounced that even maybe 20% correctly, hopefully 40%.

0: That was Betel Fleck in Mali. It's called Kai Niwura.
1: Yeah.
0: And he went all around the world working with different people, street musicians, villages with music groups, just brilliant stuff. Reminds me of my visit to MIM, which is the Music Instrument Museum in Phoenix. They're probably not right in Phoenix. I can't remember if it's an outlying community. I think it is in Phoenix. But anyway, you'll find it. Music Instrument Museum. Check it out if you get over there, even though it's 100 million degrees sometimes over there, especially in the summer. We got a couple Pink Floyd specials for you. These got on the list. 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Yes, indeed. Some Pink Floyd. It's called The Show Must Go On.

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This has been Pink Floyd, yet another movie / round and around. Shout out goes to Danny Boy. How's the weather down there? Continuing on, genre change, genre change, genre change. Huh?

Yeah, that was Dave Grusin. He did lots of things. One of them started and got his career going was he was the music director, composer, or arranger for the Andy Williams show 100 years ago. And this is the Crusaders. It's called Thank You.

None other than the Crusaders. Of course, they had Larry Carlton on guitar, who did lots of work with the group Steely Dan, now retired. We're going to kind of wrap it up with a couple of odd numbers. But, you know, here comes some Todd Rundgren. This is called Sweet. It's from his album Liars. And Todd always has some interesting stuff going on, and did, and I'm sure still does.

Yeah, that was Sweet by Todd Rundgren. And we're winding it up. This is KSVR 91.7 FM Mount Vernon, KSVU 90.1 Hamilton Concrete. You've been listening to Newton's Archive here. It's a 273 gigabyte library, or just all the music my brother left after he passed quite a number of years ago. And it's always great to revisit that, because he was Mr. I Listen to Everything guy, and he turned me on to more stuff when I was like 14, dragging me to concerts when we lived down in San Francisco for about, 10 years about, and when I was just, 14. So he was 5 years my senior, and we got to do lots of cool stuff. And after my dad passed, so he took me like, it seemed like anywhere. So we'd go to Winterland and watch Santana's audition. No, not Santana. It was Journey's first concert, and all sorts of stuff. He was auditioning folks. Anyway, enough of my blabbering. We're going to get a little background with Hal here and Roger Waters. And we're done for the week. Thank you so much for tuning in. Sundays at 5. Are we going to have to do this down the road? I don't know. Worth a thought. Who knows?

0: I think it's just really wonderful to listen to the evolution of the voice, to enjoy that kind of youthful buoyancy and be moved by the later capacity of the voice to seriously communicate, to communicate in ways that would not have been possible early on.
1: She makes those songs into stories. They have like a meaning and a narrative. She slows things down, you know, forces us to listen closely, creates a kind of intimacy. And I think all of those are elements of her genius.
2: What I love about her is that she loves to improvise. It's never the same twice, so it is really special every time you hear it, because you're never going to hear that version again, and that takes a brave performer.
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Hello, and welcome to the sixth in a series of 13 episodes in the series No Regrets, The Music and Spirit of Billie Holiday. I'm Rhonda Hamilton.

0: On this episode of No Regrets, The Music and Spirit of Billie Holiday, we explore the evolution of Lady Day's voice. You just heard one of two takes of No Regrets that Billie made during her early period, which was roughly 1933 to 1940. She recorded those two takes of No Regrets, a song written by Harry Tobias and Roy Ingraham, with an ensemble billed as Billie Holiday and her orchestra. That particular recording session band included Bunny Berrigan on trumpet, Artie Shaw on clarinet, Joe Bushkin on piano. The brief introductory chords were by Dick McDonough on guitar, with Pete Peterson on bass and Cozy Cole on drums. At the time of this recording, Billie was 21 years old.
1: Everybody's voice changes, and how kind of frustrated she was that her voice wasn't the same as it was when she was 20. Yeah. But it's so much more expressive. It has so much more power. It speaks to others in a way that it could not have early on. But I think it's just really wonderful to listen to the evolution of the voice, to enjoy that kind of youthful buoyancy and be moved by the later capacity of the voice to seriously communicate, to communicate in ways that would not have been possible early on.
0: Social activist, university professor, and author Angela Davis, whose 1998 book, Blues Legacies and Black Feminism, focuses on three women of song, Ma Rainey, Bessie Smith, and Billie Holiday. Throughout her career, Lady Day covered a variety of Tin Pan Alley songs, Broadway show tunes, and other gems from the Great American Songbook, as well as her own signature songs. One might easily draw up a significant list of such songs that she repeatedly sang across the decades of her immortal career. For example, the George and Ira Gershwin classic, I Loves You, Porgy, from their 1935 opera, Porgy and Bess. Here's a version of I Loves You, Porgy, from a September 3, 1949, Eddie Condon show, roughly the tail end of Billie's middle period. Right away, you hear how Billie's voice has matured from that 1936 version of No Regrets we opened with. Here, you experience a more relaxed, more self-assured Billie Holiday.
2: Billie's going to touch off one now that comes from that Porgy and Bess show written by that one and only George Gershwin, and it's called Porgy. Horace Henderson, are you ready back there? I dare you.
3: I love you, Porgy. Don't let him take me.

I wanna stay here with you forever, and I'll be glad.

when he calls me. But when he calls,

That was one of 10 documented recordings of Porgy in Billie Holiday's discography. Billie's principal accompanist on that particular version of Porgy was pianist Horace Henderson. And now, let's contrast that with a 1958 recording of Porgy from late period Billie. First, we'll hear an excerpt from the recording, followed by an analysis of Billie's vocal style by Scottish vocal coach Beth Roars. As well as coaching singing, Beth hosts a popular YouTube channel on which she analyzes the work and technique of great singers from a variety of genres. Here's the excerpt, followed by Beth's analysis.

It's so interesting already where she places it. 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Her tone instantly punches you between the eyes because of how she

0: What beautiful phrasing. Now with jazz, it's all about those scoops and slides. However, she takes it to another level. Crooners, for example, are known for hitting the consonant of a word from a lower note and then sliding up. "And handle me" would be something like that. She slides back up and then back down again. "Handle me." And she hits that "me" dead on with no slide and that beautiful, fluttery, fast vibrato. And that vibrato can sometimes sound so assured and sometimes sounds almost as if she's on the edge of crying. And she's constantly changing up that phrasing and articulation.
1: Yeah.

0: If you can keep me.
1: Now, here is a little jazz nuance that's used a lot in jazz, but Billie takes it further and uses it all the time in her singing. Hot hands, singing on the consonant. In classical technique, you're generally aiming for an open vowel, so the opposite. And this aids you in reaching high notes and achieving a really clear tone. But Billie's voice isn't about that. It's about expression.

0: back to call me.
1: What I love about her is that she loves to improvise. It's never the same twice, so it is really special every time you hear it because you're never going to hear that version again. And that takes a brave performer, following the emotions, phrasing, melodies, and rhythms that naturally grow from the emotion of a song on any given day. It's not a safe way of singing.
0: He's gonna-

What is beautiful about her voice isn't that she is technically correct, in fact, quite the opposite, in that nothing is particularly unhealthy in how she is producing sound, yet it doesn't fit the mold of what classical singing technique would class as a good singer. Most singers show the world what they want the world to see, but she is showing the world who she really is, warts and all. She embraces the wobbles, the cracks, breathiness, nasality, and she plays with what this can make an audience feel. She embraces the ugly. She embraces her fragility. But it's that that makes her human, and it makes her connect beyond what most singers can do. In singing, these qualities are often seen as limitation, but she taught a generation of singers that our limitations can be our greatest strength. I love you.

0: Billie Holiday is one of my major influences. I come from a jazz background, and I am very much a vocal coach who appreciates expression as the basis. I feel like you can come from all sorts of places, but as far as I'm concerned, technique is there to help you aid your expression. And Billie is the essence of expression. She's not the sort of singer that you can't listen to. If you heard her in a bar, you'd be instantly drawn in. There's something about the way that she sings, whether it's loud or quiet, that draws you in. And she's a master at drawing the listener in beyond what many people can do. Her singing is from a place of humanity rather than a place of technical skill. And she expresses the good and the bad in humanity in a way that you don't hear very often.
1: It's Billie's seemingly innate sense of phrasing that gives her performances that lilt, that treasured momentum known as swing, coupled with her uncanny improvisation of the lines that were a hallmark of Lady Day's performances, no matter how trite the lyrics may have seemed. In her hands, these songs become magic, and her ability to make a lyric her own was legendary, as noted here by one of her early performing partners, the dancer James Stump Cross.
2: This lady had a knack with lyrics. She'd look at the music sheet, put it down, and walk away, and have a blast, and come back and sing the tune. Between where she went to that drink, who brought her lyrics, I don't know. It must have been this lyric angel that comes down from the choir and says, here they are, lady. You got them. Because she'd come back, like 3 minutes, and sing the whole thing down. She probably maybe once, twice missed 2 lines, so she recorded over. This time she's got, now the third time, the tune is complete and the record's cut.
1: Legendary jazz critic and historian Dan Morgenstern.
3: She thought like a musician. She phrased like a musician. She had the same kind of feeling. And of course, her time was terrific. She had wonderful time, which is why she can, you know, when she sings at a very slow tempo. But I think my favorite is one that she did for Milt Gabler, she did for his label, for Commodore. It's I'll Be Seeing You. And it's very slow. And the arrangement is by Eddie Haywood, who was the piano player who had some big hits. And it's a very simple but very effective arrangement, which is just mainly the harmony of the song. And she does such a beautiful job on that. And her voice is really at its prime.

0: That was Billy's version of I'll Be Seeing You from a Commodore Records session with Eddie Haywood. Pianist Jimmy Rolls, who accompanied Lady during portions of her middle period and who also worked with Ella Fitzgerald, Sarah Vaughan, Peggy Lee, and Carmen McRae, fondly recalled Billy's distinctive talents in a 1970 interview.
1: Many singers, when they come to grips with the fact that their voice is not doing for them what they want, some of them try to force it on through. They just like ramrodding. I'll just do it anyway. They just sort of strain themselves. And she did not. She came to terms with her deficiency. She came to terms with what she couldn't do and just worked around it. So if she couldn't hold a note, she would cut it off. And if she came to a place that the notes became a little challenging, that the pitch would be a little challenging, and she didn't think that she could hear it right or produce it, even though she could sing it, she would talk it. She came to terms with it. She never put down a piece of music and said, this is beyond me. She meant it at her particular level.
0: Never one to completely shelve a good song in her repertoire, Billie Holiday kept a full book of tunes that she would often return to in different settings. Take the Gerald Marx, Seymour Simons classic standard, All of Me. Lady Day recorded All of Me 22 times in varied settings. Let's listen to a studio version of All of Me from March 1941. This version was recorded with a unit billed as Eddie Haywood and his orchestra, led by the pianist Eddie Haywood. Very significantly, this version includes a brief solo by the great tenor saxophonist and Billy's dear friend, Lester Young.

Now, let's compare and contrast that version with Lady Day's concert presentation of All of Me as part of an April 22, 1946, Jazz at the Philharmonic tour stop at the Embassy Theater in Los Angeles. The band on this occasion, loaded with some of the greatest jazz soloists of the day, included trumpeter Buck Clayton and, once again, Lester Young, both of whom were among Billy's favorites from her days with Count Basie. Notice, ladies, different vocal inflections compared to the rendition we just heard. Notice how much more relaxed she sounds from the earlier version and the ease with which she phrases during this typical Jazz at the Philharmonic jam session format.

0: She understood her instrument. She talks about her voice all the time. She talks about how little her voice is and what a small range it is. And so she understands what she can do within that range. And that way she reminds me of Miles, you know? So Miles, when he's younger, he might like be disappointed because he can't play like Dizzy and he can't play loud and he can't, you know, like Pops. But once he kind of discovers who he is, woo, like nobody else can do that, right? They remind me so much of each other. Like once they discover like what that range is and just how deep they can go with it, right? That was a metaphor for all of us, right? Stop comparing yourself to everybody else, you know, find out what it is you have and then go deep. And I think she knew that. She knew that. I mean, that's sometimes that's a lifetime journey to get to understand that, but she got it.
1: That was author Farrah Jasmine Griffin speaking to how Billy was able to craft her fairly compact vocal range into such a monument of American song. One classic example of Billie Holiday's mastery of the Great American Songbook are her renditions across the years of I Wished on the Moon, composed by Ralph Ranger, with lyrics by Dorothy Parker, from the show The Big Broadcast of 1936. Lady Day actually first recorded I Wished on the Moon in 1935 for her first recording date with pianist Teddy Wilson and his orchestra. The band on that July 2, 1935 date included such all-star musicians as Roy Eldridge on trumpet, Benny Goodman on clarinet, Ben Webster on tenor saxophone, John Kirby on bass, and Cozy Cole on drums. On this 1935 Brunswick recording of I Wished on the Moon, the 21-year-old Billy enters singing with youthful sass and assuredness.

Now, let's fast forward nearly 20 years to Billy's February 14, 1953 recording of I Wished on the Moon. On this occasion, she's working with Tony Scott and his orchestra. This rendition is markedly different from the one we just heard. It too begins with a piano intro, but this time, Lady Day enters 6 seconds into the take, and she begins by singing the verse of the song. Here, her voice is richer. She and the arrangement are decidedly more relaxed than in the previous rendition we heard. Notice how she elongates the first I of the title. Billy truly inhabits the song.

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I wished on the moon for more than I ever knew. A sweeter rose, a softer sky, an April day that would not dance away. I wished on a star to throw me a beat.

0: author Farrah Jasmine Griffin.
1: When we think of vocalists as improvisers, we tend to think of those who scat. So we hear Sarah, like with the horns, right? Trading Fours, or we hear Ella. Billie Holiday, is her art is much more subtle. You know, those are our queens. Oh, they're all queens. But Billie Holiday is not scatting. I don't think I ever heard her scat. So what she's actually doing with a melody, with the lyric, like always attentive to the lyric, is she recomposes songs. She makes some of them better. If you look at a song, the way it's written, and then you look at a transcription of her singing it, she's completely rewriting it. And so in that way, as an improviser, I think she's extraordinary. As a storyteller, she makes those songs into stories. They have like a meaning and a narrative. She slows things down, you know, forces us to listen closely, creates a kind of intimacy. And I think all of those are elements of her genius, right? Makes us think that she's singing it directly to us. And I also think she's a great actress. She's inhabiting a role when she inhabits a song. And so people would hear her sing a Torch song, and she'd inhabit that persona so well that it seemed like she was just standing up singing about what she felt. And then in the next song, it might be a blues, but it's a funny one. It's one that's witty. It's one where she's being flirtatious in the very next song. And she's playing that character too. So I think that there are all these kind of subtle ways that she presents her artistry that require our appreciation, demand our appreciation.
0: From a 1970 interview with Linda Kuehl, the pianist and bandleader Teddy Wilson speaks to Billie Holiday's process for learning a song.
2: But she had to get a song into her ear well enough that she could do her own style on it. Very often she would invent little phrases that would be different melody notes from the ones that were written. Like all great jazz singers do that, you know, Sarah Vaughan, Ella Fitzgerald, they can do little variations on the melody, but they have to know the melody. It seems to me one afternoon would be sufficient for us to go through 30, 40 songs and select. She would generally do about three on a record day. Very seldom she'd do all four. One afternoon would be enough to select the songs out of 30 or 40. It's been going through them and then concentrating for maybe an hour on the ones we're going to record.
3: Where would you
2: mostly at my apartment, that I had a piano.
0: Guitarist Barney Kessel, who made several recording sessions with Billie in the early 50s, fondly recalls Billie's evolution.
4: I especially like the earlier efforts of Billie Holiday. She was not show business oriented. She was not hostile with people, but it was not a gimmick to ferry. It wasn't this polished plastic thing that is Las Vegas show lounge type thing. It was a genuine performance. She lost herself in what she was doing, and she wove a spell and jumped into it. This is what I like to do. This is the way I feel about music, and she did it. You're not hostile to people. You don't ignore them, but you're not playing up to them. You're not playing down to them. You're not just finding these little common denominators that you think they'll like playing Old MacDonald Had a Farm or inviting them to do a community sing. Because that's always good. You know, they'll always go for you if they can get in the act. But she came out and sang. Thing I remember about her is that she really seemed to weave a spell, especially in the earlier days, up through the end of the 40s. She would weave a spell.
0: Here's another example of how Billie evolved her approach to different songs that remained touchstones in her repertoire. This time, it's the Dorothy Fields Jimmy McHugh standard, I Must Have That Man, an ironic line given Billie's decidedly mixed history of, to paraphrase the famous Cafe Society motto, the wrong man for the right person. This 1937 recording is her first encounter with the tune. This version of I Must Have That Man opens with a leisurely Teddy Wilson piano introduction that sets the stress-free medium tempo. Billie enters with a somewhat youthful reading of the lyric.

0: the lyrics really meant the most to her.
1: That was pianist Bobby Tucker, one of Billie Holiday's most essential piano accompanists. Pianist Laura Downs, who in 2015 recorded a Billie Holiday songbook CD.
2: She was also such a very bold and individual music maker. When I was a kid and, you know, confined to this world of rules in classical music, you play this phrase this way because this is how it's always been phrased. Here are the instructions on the in the score that tell you how. And I always kind of pushed against that. And here's Lady Day doing whatever she wants with a phrase. You know, she took such, I don't want to say liberties, that's not it. She just shaped things in such an extremely personal way. I think that's something that always, you know, it always really echoes with me. And it's something that has informed my music making. And it's something that no one can duplicate ever.
1: We close this episode of No Regrets with Billie singing one of jazz music's all-time most widely interpreted songs, Johnny Green's classic ballad, Body and Soul. First, we'll hear an arrangement of Body and Soul performed by a unit billed as Billie Holiday and her orchestra, notably including Roy Eldridge on trumpet and one of Billie's early piano accompanists, Sonny White, who worked with her at Cafe Society. This one is from February 1940.

6 years later, Billy took the stage at the Embassy Theater in Los Angeles as part of the Norman Granz traveling jam session known as Jazz at the Philharmonic. This performance included one of Billy's boyfriends, trumpeter Joe Guy, as well as Buck Clayton, Lester Young, and Coleman Hawkins. Given the jam session tradition of these concerts, this version is a somewhat looser arrangement. Listen to the emotion she pours into the line, "My life a hell you're making."

0: Through these years, not only did Billie Holiday's voice and overall artistry evolve with the times, so did her signature onstage look. One of her friends, fellow singer Sylvia Sims, talks about one of the most distinctive elements in Lady Day's stage persona.
1: I can tell you something very interesting. I can tell you what happened. I can't tell you the year, and I can't tell you the night, but she was working at the Onyx Club, and Billie used to use a hot, straight comb in her hair to do her hairdo, I guess.
2: Curly iron?
1: Maybe it was a curly iron. It was one of those combs that they used to heat to straighten their hair, and shortly before she was to go on, she burned a big hole in the side of her hair, right here by her ear. A huge hole where her hair burned out. In those days, the Hatchet girls used to sell flowers. And I ran across the street to the Three Deuces, and Ada Kurtz, who was a Hatchet girl there, I asked her if she had any flowers, and she had a couple of gardenias. And I brought them across to her, and we pinned them in her hair. And that was the beginning of how she began to wear gardenias in her hair. That's a true story.

You've been listening to the 6th of 13 episodes in the series No Regrets, The Music and Spirit of Billie Holiday. Our thanks to Angela Davis, Dan Morgenstern, Beth Roars, Dr. Farah Jasmine Griffin, and Lara Downs for their comments and insights. The scriptwriter and consultant for our next episode will be Lewis Porter, a pianist, author, and educator, who will explore how Billie's performances changed and developed over the years. This episode is dedicated to Dan Morgenstern, who passed while this series was in production. Dan's knowledge and love of the music and the musicians who created it was legendary. Dan was an NEA jazz master and multi-Grammy winner for his many beautiful and lovingly written liner notes. He'll never be forgotten.

This program was written by Willard Jenkins, who also chose the music and conducted the interviews heard throughout. Other interviews were recorded by Linda Kuhl and used with permission of MultiPrizes, LLC. The producer and mix engineer was Steve Robinson. The mastering engineer was Paul Tedeschini. Special thanks to Savage Content. The executive producer of No Regrets, The Music and Spirit of Billie Holiday, is Kent Savage. Information about this program can be found at savagecontent.com, where you'll also find the names of the musicians who performed on each of the recordings on this program. That's savagecontent.com. I'm Rhonda Hamilton.

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Hello, world. I'm Jeff Bressler, turning on the lights of the make-believe ballroom and welcoming you into my crystal studio for another program of classic big band music from the 1930s and 40s. Please get ready as I play for you some amazing jazz, swing, blues, and boogie-woogie favorites. Folks, you're listening to the Make-Believe Ballroom, broadcasting almost continuously since 1935. And welcome, welcome, welcome, one and all, into the Crystal Studio. And thanks so much for joining me today. One of my favorite things to do here in the ballroom is to play both the A and B sides of 78 RPM records. And let's start off with an A side of a Brunswick recording.

From Brunswick Records, Swing Me With Rhythm by Louis Prima and his New Orleans Gang, vocal by Louis, recorded in New York City, April the 3rd, 1935. And that was the A side. Let's listen to Louis on the B side of that Brunswick record.

From Brunswick, Sugar Is Sweet and So Are You by Louis Prima and his New Orleans Gang. Vocal by Louis Prima, recorded in New York City, April the 3rd, 1935. And, you know, I really enjoyed that. So, well, why not continue my enjoyment and hopefully yours with another A and B side?

Is You or Ain't You My Baby? Bing Crosby and the Andrews Sisters, recorded as the A-side for Decca Records back on June the 30th of 1944. Is You or Ain't You My Baby was written by a gentleman we featured on, I think it was last week's program, Louis Jordan. And Louis Jordan and his Timpani Five made a hit out of that song 1 year earlier in 1943. You know, Bing Crosby and the Andrews Sisters recorded an amazing, I think it was close to 50 songs together during their, well, their immensely successful partnership with Decca Records that produced so many hits. Now let's listen to the B-side of Bing and the Andrews Sisters, a World War II morale booster.

There'll be a hot time in the town of Berlin, written by Sergeant Joe Bushkin and Private John DeVries, Bing Crosby and the Andrews Sisters, orchestra conducted by Vic Schoen. I'm Jeff Bressler, and you're listening to one of America's longest-running programs, the Make-Believe Ballroom, on the air almost continuously since 1935. I'm going to take a moment here. I guess when you look at music program longevity, it has to be the Grand Ole Opry at number one, broadcasting to this very day, since I suspect it was... I didn't have time to research this. I'm just doing it off the cuff, but I would guess around 1925. Then the second longest would probably be the Metropolitan Opera weekly broadcasts, still taking place to this very

every day during the opera season. Those shows, hosted for so many years by the legendary Martin Cross, started around, I guess, right around 1930. And then I think third would be this program, the Make Believe Ballroom, since February the 3rd, 1935. And except for a few years in the 1970s, we have been broadcasting in one form or another since, sometimes on commercial radio, and with your humble host for the last 10 years, trying not to mess things up too badly on public and community radio stations all across the United States as well as in the United Kingdom. And to help assure that fact, I need to spin a winner for you here. So there'll be a hot time in the town of Berlin that we just heard was written by Sergeant Joe Bushkin and Private John DeVries. Joe Bushkin wrote the song with DeVries while in the armed forces during World War II. But Bushkin was known in civilian life as a really great jazz pianist. I think he was also a trumpeter and, of course, is a triple threat, as mentioned, a composer. So let me play a Bushkin civilian tune.

0: phone rings, just one of those things.
1: But look at him now.
0: Jack, I'm ready.
1: Look at him now.
2: Oh, Look at Me Now, a classic by Tommy Dorsey and his orchestra. Vocal by Frank Sinatra, Connie Haynes, and the Pied Pipers. Written by Joe Bushkin and John DeVries. Recorded on Victor Records back in 1941. Now, from 1941, let's go back to 1934 with Todd Rollins and his orchestra. Todd Rollins, never heard of him? Don't worry about that, because most people never heard of him either.

going to give that junk man my broken heart for a load of 32. I'm going to give that junk man my old glad rags. I'm going to wear a suit of black. You better pack your trunk, gal, and pack your bags.

On the budget, Melatonin label, Junk Man by Todd Rollins and his orchestra, vocal by Chick Bullock, recorded in New York City, January the 22nd, 1934. So Todd Rollins and his orchestra was a popular band and studio orchestra that recorded extensively during the mid-1930s, particularly in 1934 and 35. The orchestra released numerous 78 RPM records on budget labels like Banner, Romeo, and what we just heard, Melatonin Records. So why haven't we heard of Todd Rollins beyond the fact that he recorded for several budget labels? Well, that's because there was no Todd Rollins. The band was largely a studio creation operating as a pseudonym for a collective of anonymous, highly skilled musicians and vocalists. Several of their notable releases featured vocals by famous performers of the era, such as Dick Robertson and Chick Bullock, who indeed did get credit on the record labels, not with pseudonyms, but with their actual names. So someone had to be fronting for the fictitious Todd Rollins, and who may that be?

Again, from Melatonin Records, It's No Fun by Gene Cardos and his orchestra, vocal by Bean Wayne, recorded in New York City, March the 13th, 1936. And yes, indeed, the mystery is solved. It was Hungarian bandleader Gene Cardos, who was also known as Todd Rollins, who made a series of records for Melatonin, an in-studio band that never appeared in public. Now, Cardos, if I recall, left the band business full-time around 1940, and he actually went to work for the Postal Service by day and played exclusively for many years at a small Hungarian restaurant. I think it was in the Yorktown or Yorkville section of New York City. And I think it was also called Zimmerman's. And how do I remember that? Because probably about 5 or 6 years ago, a listener actually sent us a menu, an old menu from the 1940s. I think it was called Zimmerman's Hungaria. I'm going to have to look around to see if I still have that menu. But nevertheless, Gene Cardos, a.k.a. Todd Rollins.

From Decca Records, Blues on Parade by Woody Herman and his orchestra, recorded in New York City, December the 13th, 1939. I'm Jeff Bressler, and you're listening to the one, the only, the original Make Believe Ballroom. And thanks for joining me today in the Crystal Studio as I spin some great records by great bands and orchestras, and not many greater than this orchestra.

From Bluebird Records, Johnson Rag by Glenn Miller and his orchestra, recorded in New York City, November the 5th, 1939. Some early Glenn Miller here on the Make Believe Ballroom. Now, let me place on the turntable a number one record from the year 1945.

On Capitol Records from 1945, we just heard the classic Candy, sung by Johnny Mercer and Joe Stafford and the Pied Pipers, orchestra conducted by Paul Weston, a Billboard chart number one record back in 1945. I'm Jeff Bressler, broadcasting from the Crystal Studio, and you're listening to the weekly edition of the Make Believe Ballroom. And as I referred earlier, the third oldest musical broadcast still on the air. If you'd like to reach me, I'm Jeff at MakeBelieveBallroomRadio.com. 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And if we have some time, I have a couple of requests coming your way in a few minutes. But first, a trivia question. With her 1941 hit, Walkin' by the River, she became the first Black woman to have a composition placed on a national U.S. Billboard chart. Who was she? I'll give you the answer after I play said song.

Walking by the River by Una May Carlisle. Una May on piano, accompanied by Benny Carter with that muted trumpet. Everett Barksdale, guitar. Slam Stewart, the bass. And Zudy Singleton on the drums. A truly beautiful song, composed and sung by Una May Carlisle. And that song, as I mentioned, the first ever to hit the charts as a number one Billboard song by an African-American female. She was also the first African-American to host a weekly national radio program, the Una May Carlisle Radio Show, broadcast by ABC. And she learned well in her early years. She was discovered at 17 by the great Fats Waller. So Una May Carlisle modeled her initial piano technique after his rhythmic stride and boogie-woogie styles. She sang with Fats Waller's band on the famous 1939 recording of I Can't Give You Anything But Love, Baby. So why don't I play that for you now?

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1: Dream a while.
0: Yeah.
1: Scheme a while.
0: You're wrong.
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1: Diamond bracelets, Woolworths, doesn't sell.
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I Can't Give You Anything But Love, recorded on Victor Records in October of 1938, featuring Thomas Fats Waller and Una May Carlisle. And now, as I look at the clock, I think we can handle a couple of requests. I'm Jeff at MakeBelieveBallroomRadio.com. 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And first up, Ann Felder from Sarasota, Florida. I would assume one of the members of the infamous Sarasota Condo Pool Gang. Ann asks for any version of Holy Smoke, Can't You Take a Joke? So for you, Ann.

From Decca Records, recorded on December 4th, 1939, Henry Bousset and his orchestra, vocal by Billy Sherman, Holy Smoke, Can't You Take a Joke? And thank you, Ann, very much for that request. 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He writes, "Hi, Jeff. When you played the two Artie Shaw performances from the Café Rouge, I looked at my two terracotta wall arch pieces from the Café Rouge and thought about how those original sound waves bounced off of them. I wonder if these are the only remaining remnants of the Café. Can you play Ted Heath and his orchestra's Hindustan that was recorded back in 1947 for Michael, of course?"

Ted Heath, Hindustan, for Michael Fusco from back in 1947. And I still have more requests that I don't think we're going to be able to get to. Joel, my friend, I'll play one for you next week. Who else do we have? We have Larry Lang, who wanted Oh Johnny from the Andrew Sisters. Likewise, next week for you, Larry. Hopefully you got your Andrew Sisters fix with the A and B side record with Bing Crosby I played earlier in the program. Folks, we are out of time. The big hand on the big bull of a clock here in the Crystal Studio is approaching the top of the hour. Thanks so much for joining me today. 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

You're listening to KSVR Mount Vernon and KSVU Hamilton. Measles cases continue to increase in Washington this year. To date, Washington State has confirmed 45 cases of measles in 2026. Adults and children should get up to date on the MMR vaccine as soon as possible. Anyone with signs of measles should stay home to prevent it from spreading. High fever, cough, and red eyes can show up days before you see a rash. Measles is highly contagious and spreads through the air when a sick person coughs, sneezes, breathes, or talks. The virus can stay in the air for up to 2 hours after a person has left the area. Symptoms usually appear 7 to 21 days after exposure. KSVR would like to thank the Washington State Department of Health for their support.

0: go together.
1: Hello, I'm Rip Robbins, your host for Opus Dei, an exploratory sampling of musical expression, 1 hour at a time. The Opus Hour is a sound collage, a compendium of recordings, mostly music, but also word pieces, found sounds, samples of human culture. The playlist is derived from my lifetime of listening and finding compatibility, having fun with juxtaposition, exploring the feeling of synthesis within unexpected connections. And the experience is multidimensional with stereo speakers or wearing headphones, which I strongly suggest. Every hour is different. I hope you enjoy the many forms of music and other sounds. I'm all set up with my headphones on and ready to start another hour as we experience the soundscape of life. Opus for today. Here we go.

0: disembark now. Cabin crew, stand by.
1: Okay, hi. My name is Billy, and I'm going to be...
0: Ladies and gentlemen, the cabin door is now closed. As a safety precaution, mobile phones and other portable electronic devices must be switched off or put in silent mode. Games may be played using earphones only. Use of lavatory at this time is strictly prohibited. Thank you.
2: Ladies and gentlemen, we are now ready to depart for Cebu. In command of the aircraft is Captain Denise. It will be assisted by First Officer Floyd. Our flight time will be approximately 1 hour. And our estimated time of arrival, weather and traffic permitting, is 12 minutes past the hour of 11 in the morning. Now, ladies and gentlemen, please direct your attention to your lovely cabin crew. We have Billy, who will demonstrate.

takes to set this scene and make it a marvelous bit. 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And though I don't like to boast, shucks, baby, I've got it. I've got just about everything there is to make this hers and his a terrific affair. I've got dewdrops and oceans and all kinds of notions. And since I dig you the most, I've got the urge to share. 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At best, remain just a blob. So baby, now won't you supply it? Come on, let's try it. I could go on just as I am, year after year. Yet with that one thing more, I know I'll reach the divine. That's to have you and hope you. Now that I've told you, please make a positive sign, saying that you'll be mine and we'll have everything. Oh, how my heart will sing, then I can say I've got everything I need.

Yes, I have just about everything. And from that look you gave, I'm gonna get what's lacking. Hot diggy diggy, I feel so wiggy, I could fly to the moon. Compose a beautiful tune to tell you how much I adore you. And I implore you, just say those words that I long to hear you say. And then my life will be complete and full to the top. I'll just pop and I'll share all my treasures, riches and pleasures, making the two of us one.

Chili Blues number 2, and I believe that's Robert Crumb's band there. And we heard Bob Doro before that, with One Way to View Life as a celebration of love. That's all that matters. And we heard Reefer Headed Woman from 1938. 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
1: Chandu, the magician. Frank Chandler, known in the Far East as Chandu the Magician, is playing a dangerous game. He has deceived the malignant Roxor into thinking him an Egyptian sorcerer, and Roxor has engaged him to perform two feats of black magic. Chandu.

This is the witching hour. It is the hour when dogs howl and evil is let loose on a sleeping world. Want to hear about it? Then turn out your

And we heard the Byrds, a live recording, obviously. Pardon for the quality. It's a bootleg from the Fillmore West in San Francisco. And we heard an excerpt of Shandu the Magician, a radio celebrity, first heard in 1931 to 1936. But this recording was from a revival series in 1948. And a few songs back, we heard a 78 RPM of Josh White, folk singer in the 1940s and 50s, doing House of the Rising Sun, and out, followed by the band Them, recording in 1964 with young Van Morrison screaming on vocals, Baby, Please Don't Go. 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

Close the Gate on Hate, A Nice Thought. Coming up are two live performances, both take a song and extend into a good jam. 8 Miles High, a dirge about being stoned but forced to mingle with the unconscious ones. Of course, that's David Crosby writing mostly with that. And then we're going to hear A Plea for Love, Peace, and Happiness. 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

0: Thank you very much. I really had a strange trip. No, I meant on the plane. I stayed up late last night because I was had a lot of paperwork I had to do, but knowing I had to make this trip here, I didn't mind it too much because I knew I could get me some sleep on the plane. So dig it, I get on the plane and rush to my seat, sit down, and it's a white cat sitting next to me. So naturally, I check him out. Now, let me say this to you. I always haven't had to check out white folks. Well, this is something new happened about 10 months ago in Chicago, one night, walking downtown in the Loop, up on the sidewalk, minding my own business, whistling a little tune. I dig it, there's a white cat walking toward me. Well, he see me coming, and he jumped all the way off the sidewalk and get in the gutter, right? I dig it. As I approached him, very nervously, he said, Mister, you're not going to bother me. You're not going to hurt me, are you, mister? I said, no, boy. So then I told him who I was. I said, I'm Dick Gregory, dedicated and committed to nonviolence. Oh, that kind of eased his nerves. Yeah, he said, you mean you are the Mr. Dick Gregory? I said, that's right, my man. He said, you mean, mister, you don't carry no gun or no knife? I said, no, gun or no knife. He said, mister, you mean you don't do no shooting or cutting? I said, no, shooting or cutting. He said, you mean you really dedicated to nonviolence, boy? I said, yassir. He jumped up out of that gutter and said, well, stick him up, nigga. Ever since that day, I've been checking out white folks. Now, you know, I really don't understand it, but I travel all over the country and I make up. Wherever I go, the press is always there to interview me. Eventually, before the interview is over, because of where I am, they always end up asking the same question. Now, Mr. Gregory, why would you say there was no violence in the black community last summer? How the hell I know? But I can't say that because then they say I'm militant. Huh? I don't know, have you ever just stopped to think about how many religious hassles is going on in the world today? You ever thought about that? The Catholics and the Protestants is fighting one another. The Arabs and the Jews is fighting one another. Sometimes it kind of makes you wonder what great secret the atheists have that makes them act so godlike. It's an extreme pleasure to be with you young folks this evening. I guess I can truthfully say I spent about 98% of my time today on college campuses, and for a reason. The simple reason is that you young folks in America today is probably the most morally, honest, dedicated, committed group of young people that's ever lived in the history of this country, bar none. And I hope you young folks don't have to continue to read these old right-wing, cracker-controlled newspapers to find out who you are, what you all about.
1: Because you see, the average established newspaper in America is not even morally sound enough to even to discuss you young kids with yourselves. What these newspapers call you, hippie, yippie, irresponsible, bearded, smelly kids, whatever that means. My reaction to that's always been, because you have a beard, why does that mean you have to stink? They don't say anything about Abraham Lincoln. He didn't only have a beard, he was ugly too. You know, as I travel around the country and talk with young folks, it's very embarrassing to me when I have to stand before you young folks and not only tell you that all the problems confronting America today, you young folks will have to solve. I have to say to you that not only do you have to solve all the problems confronting America today, but the embarrassing thing is, I have to tell you, you have to solve problems that you had nothing to do with.
2: We heard from the activist Dick Gregory, who became famous as a comedian, but the jokes became so real for him that he spent the rest of his life trying to raise awareness.

0: have just landed. Please remain seated with your seatbelt fastened until the aircraft has completely stopped. Please wait for the fastened seatbelt sign to be switched off before you get your bags or use the lavatory. Exercise caution when opening the overhead bins, as items inside might have been dislodged or shifted during aircraft movement. Before deplaning, please check your surroundings to ensure you do not leave your personal belongings behind. Thank you.
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2: Ladies and gentlemen, due to the aircraft suite and balance restrictions, guests are requested to deplane by rows. As soon as the passenger door has opened, we shall be deplaning two rows at a time, starting from the rear. On the ground, we advise our passengers to stay clear of the wings, propellers, and engines. For your safety, please walk through designated areas at the ramp as directed by our ground personnel. It is strictly prohibited to walk under the aircraft wings, and please refrain from taking pictures at the ramp due to the busy ground servicing activities. And as a last safety precaution, please wait for the fasten seatbelt signs to be switched off before standing up to get your bags from the bin. Mangyari lamang kung manatiling nakaupo at hintayin mawala ang ilaw sa fasten seatbelt signs bago tumayo upang kunin ang inyong mga kagamitan. Maraming salamat po. It is now safe for you to stand up and get your bags from the bin.
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I'm impressed that you can't keep up with this. 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
0: No, it isn't Douglas Fairbanks that the ladies rave about.
1: When he arrives, who makes the wives chase?

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0: And who's the man who loves to hear the blazing buildings roar?
1: Anytime a house is burning
0: and the flames leap all about,
1: say, tell me, do, who goes kerchoo and puts the fire out?
0: Why, it's a Barney Google with his Google googly eyes.
1: Barney Google told his horse to win the prize.
0: He got odds of 10-8.
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0: you want to shake it, you've come to the right place. Welcome to First Wave, the home of classic to contemporary punk rock, proto-punk garage rock, new wave, and some surf tunes to round things out. I'm Peter, your host and guide for the next hour as we explore the music you love. We opened the show with The Corettes and Shake, which was released last year. And speaking of The Corettes, we have a special first half of the show for you today. If you're a First Wave listener, you've heard The Corettes many times and their fantastic sound that commands you to move to their beat. The Danish-based Corettes, comprised of the husband and wife duo Martin and Flavia Corey, have built a sizable European fan base and a growing one here in the U.S. Their appearances at South by Southwest earlier this month were lauded by Rolling Stone magazine for their raucous rock and garage vibes. I caught up with the Corettes at South by Southwest and chatted about their unique story. I'm going to share that with you, interspersed with some of their other songs, and right after, I'll tell you how you can win an autographed copy of their latest album, The Soul of the Fabulous Corettes. So be ready to write down the entry information. And now, here's the conversation with the Corettes. Let's start at the beginning of the Corettes' journey. Flavia, you were born in Rio de Janeiro, a place that many folks identify with sophisticated jazz, samba, and bossa nova. Tell me how you were exposed and attracted to American music genres, especially garage rock, heard on your first albums.
1: Okay, well, yeah, absolutely. I think Brazil is known a lot about, with the bossa nova and the jazz. But it's funny how rock music was actually kind of music that really clicked on me, my interest in becoming a musician. And I was very fortunate because in the 80s, when I was born, it was a big rock radio that was called Fluminense Radio. And they used to play, you know, from the classics, from Chuck Berry, Bo Diddley, Bob Dylan, and also all the guitar bands that were called back then, like in, that was already 90s. So, and MTV Brazil arrived in 1990, and it really made a lot in my, a big influence in my, you know, music. And all the, I remember back then in early 90s, all the American musicians who went to Brazil to perform, like Kurt Cobain, they all said in an interview as well, but your MTV is great. It was only music. It was very different from the American, Matrix. It was all about music. It was this show called B-Side, Lado B. It only played like underground music. So that's how I got to know The Cramps, for example, Buzzcocks. So the Ramones, so I've been to a Ramones show when I was 13, and it really changed my life that day because I was the only one in my school who dug the Ramones. I made myself a t-shirt, and I thought I was the only one in Rio who actually, you know, was a Ramones fan. And when I went to their show, it was packed. People were hanging on the ceiling. And then it was just like, wow, that's my people, you know, that's what I want to do. I was already playing guitar and bass. I started at 11. My mom was a big Beatles fan, so I grew up, you know, looking at Paul McCartney's pictures with a Hofner bass, and I just decided I needed to be a bass player. So it was so much music going on the radio, and then it all turned up to the 60s, you know. That's where I absolutely felt like home. First time I listened to the Birds or the Seeds, the Trucks, you know. So that's just absolutely where I found myself. And it's a music that really touches my soul.
0: So you mentioned the Trogs and the Seeds, which are garagey, very influential on what would come 10 years later with the punk scene. When was the time where you decided, this is what I want to do for my life, be a musician?
1: I think around 11, 12, I already knew that's what I was going to do because nothing else touched me that way.
0: Martin, you were born and raised in Denmark. Yeah. Same question, how did your journey as a rock musician develop, especially in a country not necessarily known to put out that much rock and roll?
2: I started in mid-teens to play the drums. I grew up with my mom had a big seven-inch collection. So I grew up with the Beatles, the Doors, Stones, Creedence. My first record was an Elvis collection.
0: And how did that influence you to pick up the drums?
2: So actually it was in the school in Denmark, there was actually a possibility of skipping math. So I could have free drum lessons in the school, in the classes of math. I hated math, so it was the best opportunity. And look here, like 20 years later, I'm still playing the drums, you know, and yeah.
1: You just need to count to four, right? One, two, three, four.
2: Yeah, and exactly. It's just in the rhythm is in the body, huh? It's, I don't use the math. So
0: You don't need advanced trigonometry to play the drums.
2: No.
0: So now, how did Denmark and Brazil come together?
1: Yeah, well, we met on a tour in Brazil in 2013. So it's been 12 years ago.
0: You had a band touring and you had a band touring?
1: Exactly, yeah. My Martin's band was supporting my band because we wanted to do a collaboration with a German label. And I just said, well, can you help me put out a tour for one of my bands? It's a Danish band. And then we did. And then it was early in the morning, five o'clock, I think. There was a van and I would be on tour for 2 weeks with 9 men. No, it was more, I don't know, 13, 11, I don't know. The van had like 14 seats and we were like me and 12 guys. And then I was very in a bad mood. I put all my stuff there. I say, I want to, you know, create my space. And then Martin was the first one of the gringo band to come in. And he just looked at me and the seat here and said, can I sit here? And I said, oh, shh. But then he's been on my side since then, in the same position, 12 years after.
0: Do you corroborate this story?
2: Yeah, it's totally the truth. And she was really in a bad mood, and there was all these seats available in the bus, but I was just drawn to her, so yeah.
0: That's great. So right now we're going to break for a song. I wanted our listeners to get a feel for your sound on your debut album, Here Are the Corettes. Mm-hmm. And we're going to listen to The Boy I Love.
2: Yeah.

0: If you are just tuning in, we're talking with the Corettes, Flavia and Martin Corey. We're here at South by Southwest. So let's continue. Is it ever challenging working together as husband and wife in a family business? I'll go to Martin first.
1: Yeah. So it's actually not so hard for us. Of course, we discuss a lot, but it's quite easy for us to, we get this question a lot. So, and we always say it's quite easy.
0: That's wonderful. Flavia, what's your take on it?
2: Well, first, I think we're a family. And if you ask me, of course, it's a challenge to be far away from our son. That's the biggest challenge. Mm-hmm. Sometimes he tours with us, but usually he's right now with his grandmother, Martin's mother. So that's of course, we miss him. But he has a great life. He's there in a farm with a great grandmother. He also knows that we do what we love. I think it's a big gift for the kids to have parents who actually are passionate about something. And we encourage him to, you know, find his own passion too. But being a couple, of course, every band, we had bands before, and we know how hard it is on tours and in stressful situations when you're tired and far away from your family, how things can get, you know, stressful. And so we all learn from our former bands too to take care of this relationship, because being a band is like in a marriage. This band is a marriage too. So we have a lot to lose if we don't respect each other.
0: In 2023, you guys did 142 shows. Last year in 2024, you did 124 shows. That's a pretty busy schedule. Yeah. And we're not just talking Europe here. We're talking really globally. Do you ever get exhausted?
2: Yes. Yes. No doubt. Yes.
0: So what do you do when you do get exhausted? How do you take breaks between appearances?
1: So the first thing that happens is we discuss a little bit more. It's talking about being a couple. it's really hard. Touring is really hard, but now we're extended with a great team, and so that takes a lot of workload off our shoulders. Exactly. The tours now is much easier because we don't have to do everything ourselves anymore. So,
2: exactly. So
1: it's no secret that the last couple of years it was so exhausting. It was actually not even fun playing.
2: It was fun. The problem
1: when it gets so hard, it takes a little. We're doing this for mostly fun, you know. It's because we love playing music, isn't it? But so this, when it's so hardcore, I think it was tough. But now the fun is coming back. That's what my point was. It was really great.
2: Yeah, I think people. It's touring is great. I love touring. But of course, it's exhausting, you know, and people only see the pictures, see the play, and now they're making tourism, this is so cool. But they don't see the travels, they don't see the organization, the tour management, all the works who are behind a tour. And at some point, we did a lot ourselves, you know, and so that's good, we are expanding the crew. But it's funny because when we're exhausted, we just had vacations in Brazil for a month doing absolutely nothing. Just drinking caipirinhas in the beach. That was really good.
0: The Soul of the Corettes, which is your latest release, has a lot of different musicians in there. Do you tour with a group of musicians, or do you pretty much do the songs from that album as you've normally done with the two of you?
2: First of all, I would like to tell you, Peter, and maybe people who have doubts, it's no extra musicians in the recordings. We are using overdubs.
1: I play bass,
2: play piano, we do the harmonies, you know. So actually we have one more musician, which is the producer. His name is Søren Christensen. He's an amazing musician. He plays mostly all the organs of the mellotron and organs. That's Søren. So it's the work, both Back in Mono and The Soul of the Fabulous Corettes, is work of three people. Martin, me, and Søren. And that's it. A lot of people think we had a backing band, you know. It's us. We have overdubs. Unfortunately, we don't have enough arms to do that live. I would love to have the possibility of playing bass.

0: and guitar and singing and keys and dancing, but it's not possible. So actually, and of course, we had guest musicians. We had Lala Brooks on vocals, and we had a horn section in three of the songs. That's two extra musicians, but not from the foundation of the album. It's only three people.
1: That's amazing. I'd like to go back to another song from your debut album. Mm-hmm. I've Been Walking. It's a great song. I've seen you perform it live on YouTube. You guys have so much energy. I mean, it's just amazing. Love the drumming, too.
2: Thank you.
1: It's just great. So let's listen to I've Been Walking.

0: Let's talk about your latest release, The Soul of the Fabulous Corettes. Mm-hmm. And like any good album that has depth, it always takes me a few listens to appreciate a different direction, not only with your writing, but also in the production of the album. And it really shows your creative growth as artists and taking a risk, because this was really different than what you have done before. It's a very personal and emotional album. There's a lot of talk about loss and anger, and it has grown on me just by spades. It's an achievement, and it's wonderful to see artists developing like that. First of all, do you write songs together? Does one take the lyrics and the music? How is that usually done?
1: Yes, so it's primarily Flavio who writes, and we write together with our partner, who's also the producer, Søren Christensen. But we sit all the time together in the same room and working on all the yes. stuff. Yeah,
0: keep dancing.
1: Yeah.
0: Who wrote the lyrics to that?
2: Me. Yeah.
0: What's the background?
2: Yeah. Well, it's a very personal story. It's a song that I made to put out the death of my father. So that was it's many things involved on that. He was a non-existing father most of my life. And it's just a really sad story, and I managed to. He died of COVID in the pandemics, and he was already handicapped in the end of his life. Mm-hmm. He had something in his brain, and so it's just a so sad story because nobody came to his funeral because it was a pandemic. He didn't have many friends, and so it was very hard for me to when he died, and it was the. You know, I missed him so many times in my life. It was the last time I was... Now I'm really going to miss him. So it was just... it took me years to just, you know, understand. So this song is actually... was part of my healing process and a way to try to do something beautiful out of a very sad story.
0: Well, first of all, I'm sorry for your loss.
2: Thank you.
0: So this is what I mean by the depth of The Soul of the Corettes. It's really dense with emotion.
2: Mm-hmm. Yes.
0: And it works well with the song, the music.
2: Yes.
0: So it's really wonderful. You know what I'm going to do? I'm going to play that song right now. Keep Dancing.

0: on your latest album, The Soul of the Corettes, I hear your trademark fuzzbox guitar throughout this album, as with your other albums, which was definitely characteristic of garage / psychedelic mid-60s
1: yes.
0: American rock. But I also hear a lot of those 60s influences in the album. You mentioned Phil Spector, but I also hear in songs like Wall of Pain and Run, Run, Runaway, I hear the Shangri-Las.
2: Yes.
1: Yeah.
0: Especially when you break and you start
2: talking. Parts.
0: Talking.
2: Yeah.
0: Yeah, exactly. And also on Stop Doing That, I sense that Phil Spector's Wall of Sound and Ronnie Spector's Oh, Oh, Oh from Be My Baby.
1: Yeah,
2: yeah, he's in love.
0: And a generous use of castanets. What attracts you about that sound?
3: Well, it's funny because, as I told you, I first listened to Ramones Rock and Roll Radio on MTV Brazil when I was 11, 12, and that sound was dun, dun, dun, dun, dun, dun, dun. And then my mom had this compilation of John Lennon, which is like probably my favorite artist ever, with the Instant Karma. That's wow, what a record. That it's such a huge sound. And of course, all the girl groups that do Rum Rum and Be My Baby. I remember the first time I heard Be My Baby in a Levi's commercial. That sound was connected. Then it took me many years to actually know, wow, they were all produced by Phil Spector. So he connects all rock and roll history, producing some of the best recordings ever made in rock history. So, and also as a duo, starting to use in the studio as an instrument. Beck and Mona had this concept, we're going to do our own wall of sound. And we build a studio, and we're going to develop the Corettes wall of sound. So that was now we have technique. Now we have this accomplishment that is called. And we're making just bigger productions, you know. We love early Beatles, and we have the raw energy when we play live. But we want to do Please Please Me and Sgt. Pepper's at the same time. We want to be able to evolve as musicians in the studio and becoming better songwriters, better producers, better musicians, studio musicians, and still have that raw energy from early Beatles and early Corettes. So we're just trying to do, yeah, Please Please Me and Sgt. Pepper's.
0: Another one I want to play now from that album is Stop Doing That, because I think that also gives the listeners an idea of how you've progressed.
1: Mm-hmm.
0: So here is Stop Doing That from The Soul of the Corettes.

0: What's next for the Koretz?
1: When we come back home, we go to France, and we have a UK tour coming. Actually, two UK tours this year. And yes, what else? Another USA tour in September. So I think we're going to be in the East Coast. So
0: oh, really?
1: People listening, please follow our social medias, our website for dates. Or maybe just tune in and you get a shout out to them by then.
0: Sure. Well, thank you, Flavia and Martin, for spending time with us here at South by Southwest. Best of luck in your four performances here, and safe travels as your music takes you around the world.
2: Thank you. Thanks so much for having us.
1: It's been a pleasure talking to you.
0: For more information about the Koretz, go to damagedgoods.co.uk and the band's Instagram feed at the Koretz. Thanks again to the Koretz for talking to First Wave. Earlier, I spoke of a contest to win an autographed vinyl copy of the group's latest release, The Soul of the Fabulous Koretz. So get ready. Here's how to enter for a chance to have your name randomly picked as the winner. 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In the subject line, write Koretz. That's Koretes. In the email's body, please write your name, city and state, or city and country if you're listening outside the U.S., and your phone number. We will never sell or distribute your information to anyone or organization, and will only use it for this contest. 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Good luck! Let's continue with a group that influenced Flavia as she began her rock and roll journey, the Ramones. 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

promote. Love the way you

Well, that was a supersized set. We started with the Ramones from 1974 and Sheena is a Punk Rocker, followed by New Zealand's Guardian Singles and their 2020 release, Tea Lights Exploding. Next, we heard the one and only B-52s from 2008 with Keep This Party Going, followed by A Bit of Surf with the Beach Boys and Surfin' Safari from 1962. After the Beach Boys, we heard a debut single by Amelia and the Housewives titled Maybe, followed by some garage rock by the Infinitives with Heidi from 1966. And we closed the set with Priorities by Trash from 1977. I hope you enjoyed our special show today with the Corettes. And now, it's time for my reward Americano at the cafe across the street. But fear not, I'll return with more of the music you love next week. 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We're going to close the show today with some pure new wave. Here's Howard Jones from 1983 with What is Love? Keep rocking, my friends, and see you next time.

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Hello and welcome to Dirty Laundry. Thanks for joining me again this week, where I am focusing on German bands and Swedish bands. The first half will be German and the second will be Swedish. I've played some of these songs before, quite a while ago, so I thought I would reintroduce you to some really excellent groups. Dirty Laundry comes from the studios of KXCR, Florence, Oregon, here on the coast. Thank you to Pacifica Radio Network, and thank you to all the affiliate stations that support and play Dirty Laundry in their regular programming. Thank you to Younger Brother for Dirty Laundry's music. So, I would like to begin with an excellent German band called Jazzanova. And Jazzanova is a German DJ producer.

And you heard It's Beautiful by Jazzanova. Two from the group Nordman. The first was Star Fluff, and the second was Blue Rose Case. The next one is from a German band that is no longer in existence. The song was called Transfer Complete by Dargard, and I fell in love with that song and decided I have to learn how to play it on the piano. And I started a year ago, and I'm still working on it. It's extremely difficult, but it's one of those songs that gives me chills. Melody in High Feedback from Cavern of Antimatter. From Ancient Astronauts, I Came Running. And from the beautiful voice of Peter Schiff.

So you heard Horse with No Name from Seelenluft. His name is Beat Soljer, better known as Seelenluft, and he is a Swiss record producer of electronic music. He's been playing music since he was 7 years old, and he's made a number of records. That was followed by Picture You from the group The Amazing. From Fever Ray, the song Triangle Walks. And from The Radio Department with Keen on Boys. It looks like we've come to the end of this week's show. It's been a pleasure playing music for you. I hope that you'll join me next week. In the meantime, thank you to KXCR Florence, Oregon, for letting Dirty Laundry be on the air for

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Yeah. We got Chris Layton, Reese Wynans, and Tommy Shannon himself.

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Whether it be rock, country, blues, folk, Americana, even some comedy mixed in, this train will cover it. The title of the show explains what the show is about. There is no final destination. It is about the journey of discussing and listening to music. So climb aboard if you dare. 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

0: 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And here's Ron Wood.
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1: Hey, y'all. 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

enough to make an elephant a swagger suit. 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

It ain't rained since early spring. It's over 130 days or more. That little pond at the foot of the hill was drier than a July wind, and we loaded the cows and took them to town.

starve them to death just because they were poor. They held on for the want of nothing. Nothing's all he ever had before, but he finally gave in and he swallowed his pride and made his mark for credit at Irving West's store.

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American arch. I have heard a lot of married people talk, and I know that marriage is a long, long walk. To most people, weddings mean romance, but I prefer a picnic or a dance. Another bride, another groom, another sunny honeymoon, another season, another reason for making whoopee. The choir sings, here comes the bride, another victim is by her side. He's lost his reason, 'cause it's the season for making whoopee. Down through the countless ages, you'll find it everywhere. Somebody makes good wages, somebody wants her share. She calls him Toodles and rolls her eyes. She makes him strudels and bakes him pies. What is it all for? It's so he'll fall for making whoopee. Another year, or maybe less. What's this I hear? Well, can't you guess? She feels neglected, and he's suspected of making whoopee. She sits alone most every night. He doesn't phone or even write.

judge who thinks he's funny says you pay six to her. He says, now judge, suppose I fail. The judge says, budge, right into jail. You'd better keep her, you'll find it's cheaper.

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right now. 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

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I say I'll care forever, and I

When you're high, you feel different. 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

Michael Bluestein on piano. I love Michael. John Evans is on the bass. Allison Miller is on the drums. She goes, "What?" We're going to do a tribute to one of the coolest cats on the planet, Mr. Mose Allison.

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0: I'm going to do a very, very pretty song now for the romantics in the audience. 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
1: Hey, y'all. 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For more information, go to darringtonbluegrass.com. 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KSVU would like to thank the Bluegrass Festival for their support.

0: In my tradition, in the labor movement, solidarity is a very powerful and common term. Working people through the years have learned that in order to advance the struggle for worker justice and equality, we need to build racial equity. And so only when workers of all colors stand together can we prevail.
1: That's the late labor educator and activist Kent Wong.
2: For decades, Kent helped workers, students, immigrants, and labor activists understand not just how to organize, but why solidarity matters.
1: This week on the Labor Heritage Power Hour, we remember Kent Wong through the voices of family, friends, and fellow movement builders reflecting on a life dedicated to justice, education, and worker power.
2: We'll also hear a story from the People's 250 Project about whose histories get remembered and who gets left out.
3: What it meant for the tribal nations in Virginia was to have a seat at the table with UVA. In Virginia, we have been invisible to many people.
1: And later, part two of our visit to the labor archives of Washington.
4: Archives tend to favor the prominent in society, the rich, the men, the white, the people that are the heads of corporations or organizations. Right. What we are seeking to do is to create a more perfect, diverse picture.
1: Archivist Connor Casey explains why preserving labor history matters and why some of the institutions doing that work are under threat.
2: Plus, Harold Phillips has this week's labor arts news and calendar.
1: That's all coming up on the Labor Heritage Power Hour.
2: Here's producer Harold Phillips.
5: Thanks, Elise. It's been a big week for union organizing in arts, entertainment, and culture. Game developers at Rockstar Games have announced they've formed the Rockstar Game Workers Union, a subsidiary of the Independent Workers Union of Great Britain. The union says its organizing was catalyzed by Rockstar's firing of 30 unionized developers, and that it's preparing to take the company to court over the firings. Meanwhile, in Oregon, workers at Dark Horse Comics have also announced they're organizing a union. Members of Dark Horse Workers United say the organizing effort was kicked off by employees frustrated with low pay, inconsistent workplace policies, and a lack of transparency across departments. And further south, the Communications Workers of America has announced that workers at Novel Booksellers in Memphis, Tennessee, have formed the Novel Booksellers Union. The CWA says workers at the bookstore organized to secure fair compensation, a voice in decisions that affect their work and livelihoods, and clear workplace protections. In other news, Animation Guild members at Netflix Animation Studios have voted to ratify their first union contract. 89% of feature production workers approved the New Deal, which contains provisions establishing wage minimums, dismissal pay, and workplace protections. And unionized staff with the Tech Guild says the New York Times has refused to provide the union with information related to how the company has used AI, its plans for AI use in the future, and how it will affect employees' jobs and workflow. Members of the Tech Guild have filed grievances saying management violated their collective bargaining agreement when it started using two internal AI tools that track and evaluate employee performance and activity. Turning to this week's labor arts calendar, a book party is taking place tonight in New York for Jane Latour's book, Backroom Bargaining, Racketeering and Rebellion in New York City's Labor Unions. And Saturday in Chicago, the Pullman Arts Blockhouse Gallery hosts an opening reception for its new exhibit, Pullman Porters and Maids, Invisible Labor, Visible Legacies. I'm Harold Phillips, and that's your labor arts news on the Labor Heritage Power Hour. Find more stories and the National Labor Arts Calendar at laborheritage.org. Back to you, Chris.
1: Thanks, Harold. Last Thursday, labor educators, activists, friends, and family gathered online to celebrate the life of Kent Wong, longtime director of the UCLA Labor Center.
2: I had the honor of hosting that gathering, and Kent and I were labor educator colleagues and good friends for many years. And like so many people in the labor movement, I learned a lot from him. What I always appreciated about Kent was that he never lost faith in people. No matter how difficult the moment, he was always thinking about how to bring people together, how to teach, how to organize, and how to build something bigger than ourselves. He had a remarkable ability to make people feel welcome and to help them see their own power.
1: Kent was a labor educator, immigrant rights advocate, and internationalist. He was the first president of the UALE, the United Association for Labor Education, and the longtime director of the UCLA Labor Center. But as you'll hear, his impact reached far beyond any title.
2: The celebration included family members, friends, colleagues, and labor activists whose lives were touched by Kent's work and his example.
6: When we are fighting for immigrant rights, we are fighting for the rights of all workers. Immigrant workers built this country, and all workers in this country deserve dignity and justice. Thank you very much.
0: In my tradition in the labor movement, solidarity is a very powerful and common term. Working people through the years have learned that in order to advance the struggle for worker justice and equality, we need to build racial equity. And so only when workers of all colors stand together can we prevail.

If you believe immigrant rights are human rights, come on in this house. If you believe that immigrant rights are human rights, come on in this house. If you believe that immigrant rights are human rights, come on in this house. Come on in this house. You're welcome here. Welcome. Bienvenidos. Assalamu alaikum. Hello, sisters, brothers, siblings, comrades, family. To the United Association of Labor Educators, UALE's celebration of the life of our dear beloved brother, Kent Baum, the first president of UALE. And this is the house that Kent helped build.

0: Please welcome our first speaker for this evening, Elizabeth Pellerito, president of UALE.
1: It's my honor to welcome everyone here. I'm here to tell you a little bit about some of the decisions the board has made in the past few months. But I'll start by saying that in the year 2000, Workers Ed Local 189 and UCLA merged to form UALE, the United Association for Labor Education. And Kent was elected the very first president of UALE. He served from 2000 to 2002. And he also served for a long time on the executive committee of IFWEA, the International Federation of Worker Education Associations. So we're going to hear a lot about Kent's legacy tonight, his legacy of justice, of laughter, of his work with the immigrant community, with workers from every sector all across the board, and the fights that we continue to pick up as we move forward in this work. Kent understood that the labor movement was one that was rooted in justice for all workers, regardless of their nationality, their status, where they come from, where they're going. And he fought for a labor education practice that was always grounded in anti-racism and dignity for every worker. And so we are really just so proud and honored to continue to carry on his legacy. Thank you so much.
0: Thank you, Elizabeth. Thank you. And it's so wonderful to carry on the legacy of the person who just changed and touched so many lives, including my own. So please join me in welcoming Kent's son, Ryan Wong, author of Which Side Are You On?
2: Thank you. Thank you for the beautiful music, Elise. Thank you, Jerry, for organizing this. Thank you, Anibel, so much for being the liaison with the family. And on behalf of our family, thank you all so much for being here to celebrate and talk about how we can continue my dad's legacy and work. I should say first that today would have actually been my dad's 70th birthday. His birthday is May 27th. And so we are still in shock and grieving. And at the same time, it feels so important to be in spaces like this where we can reflect and celebrate and share together. So just deep gratitude to all of you for helping us do that as a community. You know, my dad wore many hats, but for almost my entire life, he only had one job, and that was as a labor educator and the director of the UCLA Labor Center. And I want to tell you about being a kid. I would say to him, "Dad, my friends ask me what you do, and why can't you have like a normal job? Like, they don't know what it means when I say director of a labor center or a labor educator." But of course, a few years later, he actually got to demonstrate what he does. So one of our family friends, Linda Tubach, actually ran this great program where she would go to public high schools in Los Angeles and practice collective bargaining. And so she would bring business leaders and labor leaders together. They would all go to a public high school, and we'd divide up into teams of students and do collective bargaining. And my dad often joined her for this. And over the years, and especially once I got to college, I understood that my dad actually had a very different philosophy of what higher education was than many, many people, which is that he believed that the role of the university was not to be an ivory tower, not to be a place where knowledge is hoarded, but actually a place where resources, knowledge, and power are shared as much as possible to the people who needed it the most. And it took me many, many years to actually see how radical of an idea this was, because it was so different from so many of the models that I saw in my college experience. And what I felt was that I grew up along all these cohorts of students and youth leaders and immigrant youth leaders and young labor leaders over the years who also saw that my dad was saying something different than a lot of people. And I think they really, really appreciated that. And I think that's why when, for example, the first students at UCLA started to break the silence about being undocumented, they went straight to my dad and came up to him after class and said, "Listen, I've never told anyone besides my family this, but I don't have papers, despite being at UCLA, despite having these stellar grades." And that really transformed my dad in turn, and he made the immigrant youth movement a central part of his life and a central part of the labor movement in general. Just to close out, I want to name a few of the things he was proudest of at the very end. So, way back from that little rented office space in Westwood, decades later, he was so proud of working with folks like Mariolena Durazo and Larry Frank to establish the UCLA Labor Center's James Lawson Jr. Worker Justice Center, a permanent home for the labor movement, right in the heart of MacArthur Park and all of the labor unions in Los Angeles. And just after that, to secure this major, major funding package for all of the UC's labor centers across California. It was a lifelong dream of his, and I know he would have loved to have seen what would come of that. And I know that his work is done, and that legacy stands and is living and will continue to carry on his vision. Another thing I want to say about my dad is all of last year, something interesting about him as we were seeing the rise of authoritarianism, as we were seeing the erosion of civil liberties and the crackdown on immigrants, my dad is very interesting in that he never got despairing. He was never the kind to say, "Oh, this is so terrible. Oh, I don't know what to do." He actually got energized by situations like this because he saw how much there was to do. And one of the prime examples of that was leading this massive nonviolence training in Los Angeles in response to the ICE raids, where over 1,400 people across sectors, led by labor, gathered for a nonviolence training in the legacy of Dr. King and Reverend James Lawson Jr., one of the largest single nonviolence trainings in American history. And so, one of the lessons that we've been talking about in our family is my dad was always about using your power. What power do we have, and how can we use it? And I think that idea of always using your power is what allowed him to never fall into despair, to never fall into paralysis, but to always see how much could be done, how much power we do have, and to keep moving forward. So, again, on behalf of our family, just deep appreciation to all of you for being here, and let's carry that love and that work forward. Thank you.
0: Thank you. Thank you. Thank you, Ryan. And thanks to the whole family that's here and for the gift that you all shared with all of us.
3: Hi, my name is India Johnson, and I am a former student of Professor Kent Wong. Thank you so much for allowing me the opportunity to even share a few words about the amazing leader that we lost and the impact that we all know he had on the community. But the one-on-one touch point that he's left with me and many of my classmates during our time at UCLA. I was in Professor Kent Wong's and Professor Reverend Lawson's Nonviolence and Social Movements class in spring of 2018 at UCLA. I cannot even begin to describe, there's not enough words to explain the impact and the trajectory of my life that has changed from taking that one course. I think back to my baby days of organizing, I like to say, and I was really good in politics. I knew how to go into a room and talk to a politician or, negotiate or learn things related to policy. But what I gained from that class was learning about movements, about people power, about united power, and the importance of organizing and turning out masses and activation. And that's when I learned from Professor Kent Wong.
0: Our next speaker, Greg Mancios, is a longtime friend and buddy of Kent Wong, Dean of City University of New York School of Labor and Urban Studies.
4: Thank you, Elise, and it's a real honor and privilege to be with you to talk about Kent. I recently wrote an essay for New Labor Forum about Kent's extraordinary accomplishments, his contributions to the labor movement, to SLU, to the New Labor Forum.

0: or of life. And I remember on one trip, our dear friend Bin, the director of international affairs for the VGCL, the Vietnamese Trade Union Federation, invited us to his home. So we decided to go to the local florist and buy some flowers, but not just any flowers. Kent was particular. He interviewed the flowers. He discussed them. He inspected them. He identified them by name. He assembled a bouquet with more deliberation than some unions use to endorse candidates. Me, I just thought the red ones looked nice. That was me, ugh. Another time we were in Beijing, and on the day we were leaving, Kent wanted to bring back some tea. I think it was for Jay. Somehow, Kent found a tiny tea house nearby, packed floor to ceiling with jars of tea from all over China. And before I knew it, we were sitting on a very low stool while the owner presented us with a vast array of teas and an elaborate ritual. Kent explained to me that, you have to take three sips, one sip to get the initial flavor, a second one to explore the body and texture of the tea, and the third, for the lingering aftertaste. And I remember saying to the, how do you know this stuff? I'm still trying to figure out wine tasting 101, but Kent had, he was a real Renaissance man. I share those stories because they were typical of Kent as we all knew him in the labor movement and beyond. He had a rare capacity to notice what others missed, to see beauty and meaning and possibility and distinction when others might not. And perhaps his greatest gift was the same discerning eye when it came to people, organizations, and social movements. Kent could recognize courage. He could recognize integrity. He could see emerging leaders. That's why he nurtured and inspired so many young activists and guided them to positions of leadership. He saw their promise, nurtured their confidence, and helped them find their voice. That is also one of the reasons he was such an extraordinary labor educator. Kent understood that labor education was not simply about teaching history, law, economics, or organizing skills, important as all of that is. Now, for Kent, labor education was about helping people see themselves differently. It was about helping workers, students, immigrants, and young organize, recognize their own power, and to step up to leadership. As we all know, Kent was not afraid of heresy. He encouraged both diversity and a healthy dose of debate. Kent brought the same clarity to international solidarity. He challenged the labor movement when it blamed workers in other countries for the decisions of corporations and the failures of trade policy. He warned against nationalism, protectionism, and racism. He insisted that the real issue was not China or Vietnam or any other country, but corporate power dividing and exploiting workers across borders. That was Kent's internationalism. Kent believed in worker-to-worker and union-to-union solidarity, not as an abstract principle, but as a practical necessity. And it was his willingness to say hard things to the labor movement because he loved it enough to demand more from it. He challenged their anti-immigration politics. He challenged anti-Asian racism. He challenged Cold War thinking. He challenged narrow definitions of who belonged in the labor movement and who counted as a leader. But he did all this with a generosity of spirit that was remarkable. The best tribute we can offer is to continue building the kind of movement Kent believed in: multinational, multiracial, internationalist, democratic, worker-centered, kind, generous, and bold.
1: Thank you, Greg. Thank you very much. Please join me in welcoming Ligaia Domingo. Ligaia, the floor is yours.
2: Good evening, everyone. I met Kent in 1996 through Apollo. And from that time forward, he supported me, he lifted me up, and he did so much to help to ensure that the legacy of my father, Silmy Domingo, and his comrade, Jean Viernes, were never forgotten. As the founding president of the Asian Pacific American

0: and Labor Alliance, Kent held an important vision of how the labor movement could change. And he pushed to make change until he died. The labor movement has not been a very hospitable place for Asian Pacific Islanders or for young people, or people of color or women, as we all know. Kent helped to ensure that we as Asian Pacific Islanders and young people had a home in Apala. Kent helped to build a community for API folks in the labor movement. He also deeply believed in intergenerational movement building and empowering young people to lead. He helped to create space and ensure that there was a pathway for young people to feel a part of the movement. I feel confident that without his vision and leadership, I wouldn't be in the labor movement, and so many of us wouldn't. He helped us to see that we mattered. International solidarity has been one of the founding principles of APALA and an important part of Kent's contribution to our movement around the world. Kent fostered worker-to-worker connections across all oceans, including China, Okinawa, Vietnam, Mexico, and the Philippines.
1: May the work that I have done speak for me. May the work that I have done speak for me.

In thinking about what I want to say today about my dear brother Kent, I thought about the Reverend Dr. Martin Luther King and what he said on February 4th of 1968, 2 months before his death. King wrote, quote, "If any of you are around when I meet my day, I don't want a long funeral. If you get somebody to deliver the eulogy, tell them not to talk too long." And I did promise Jerry I would not go on. Dr. King went on to say, "I'd like someone to say that day that Martin Luther King Jr. tried to give his life serving others. I'd like for someone to say that day that Martin Luther King Jr. tried to love somebody. I can say on this day that Kent Wong came into this world, that he tried to give his life serving others. I can say on this day that Kent Wong tried to love a whole bunch of somebodies and succeeded in reaching around the globe to touch uncountable lives."

0: One of the themes that runs through Kent Wong's life and work is the importance of making sure people can tell their own stories.
1: That's also at the heart of the People's 250 Project, which is helping broaden our understanding of the many communities whose struggles help shape this country.
2: As we approach the 250th anniversary of the Declaration of Independence this July 4th, whose stories and struggles should we remember? The hashtag People's 250 campaign, led by the Labour and Working Class History Association and allies from across the labour movement, is lifting up the fights that have expanded worker rights, equality and democracy. Here's one of those stories.
3: Hi, I'm Allison Bigelow. I teach at the University of Notre Dame.
4: Teresa Pollack, Mingo Hinese, Mima, Monica Nation Yesa.
3: And we are the authors of Hidden in Plain Sight, the George Rogers Clark Statue at the University of Virginia, 1921 to 2021. The book chapter describes our work removing the statue from campus. This was an extremely offensive and very harmful statue that supposedly depicted a moment from the Revolutionary War, 1778, 1779. But in reality, it had everything to do with the Jim Crow era in which the statue was designed, commissioned, and funded. And Jim Crow isn't supposed to represent the values of a democratic society. So in 2021, the university decided to remove it.
4: So we came together, faculty, staff, students, representative from Native Nations who were physically harmed by Clark and affected by the values that the statue represented.
3: Documenting exactly who was harmed was a really complicated process. We looked at archival maps. We read diaries that Clark and his soldiers left behind. We talked to tribal historic preservation officers and read books and articles to kind of come up with a really long list of all of the Native nations that Clark would have interacted with. And then we used records from the Bureau of Indian Affairs to contact their living descendants today.
4: We gave invitations to these people to help with what to do with the statue and how to redesign the space that the statue took up.
3: And so it was a big process. The president of the University of Virginia wrote individual letters to chiefs of all of the 65 nations we had identified, but not everyone got the same invitation to participate. So we used a model from trauma theory, which is called circles of impact, to determine who had been the most affected by the statue. And in using trauma theory to guide our decision-making frameworks, we were trying to balance participation with the harm that a nation had suffered.
4: And what it meant for the tribal nations in Virginia was to have a seat at the table with UVA. In Virginia, we have been invisible to many people. However, it was a great time to have us have a seat at the table to help with the decision making of the disposition of the statue. And it just goes to show that the tribal nations are still here and we're still thriving.
3: And that's our hope for this celebration of America 250, that all of the Native nations are here and thriving and recognized as such. Thank you so much, and we're honored to be part of this group.
4: Aleiwa.
2: That's from the hashtag People's 250 campaign, inviting you to share your story of struggle and change. Record a short video and post it with the hashtag People's 250 or email it to peopleshistory250@gmail.com. Help make sure the history of working people is part of the story that we tell.
1: You know, Chris, history doesn't preserve itself.
0: Really?
1: Nah, I didn't just make that up.
0: That is especially true for labor history, union records, flyers, photographs, oral histories, and organizing documents can easily disappear unless someone makes a conscious effort to save them.
1: That's the mission of the Labor Archives of Washington.
0: Now, on last week's show, producer Harold Phillips toured the stacks of the Labor Archives. This week, he talks with founding archivist Connor Casey about why labor archives matter and why preserving working people's history is more urgent than ever.
5: How did you get into this, Connor? I mean, did you wake up one morning when you were 12 years old and say, hey, I want to surround myself with old papers?
6: So really, labor history for me is family history. And I grew up knowing that my maternal grandfather was a striking longshoreman in 1934, so he was a member of the ILWU.
5: Here in Seattle?
6: Down in the Bay Area. So actually, my grandparents got married during the San Francisco General Strike.
5: Oh, wow.
6: On the Sunday, right when it was ending. They had their wedding, and they were about 21 and 22 then, so they were adults, you know. And then on the other side, my father's father was a union electrician, and my father's mother was worked a bunch of different union jobs in warehouses and banks. And then my mother's mother also did similar things, worked in warehouses and was represented by unions. So our family was familiar with that. And then, of course, my father is a public school teacher. Before he retired, he still is volunteering in the schools, but he was the head of a teachers union chapter at his school. So knew that the value of unions and what they had contributed, and always grew up knowing about that.
5: Mm-hmm.
6: But one thing that was interesting was that despite San Francisco's reputation of being a very strong union town, I grew up in South San Francisco, so not a southern neighborhood in San Francisco, but just south of there. And I went to public schools, and I would hear about these things in class, but we really never got into the history of the labor movement in a structured way. It wasn't until I got to college that I started to learn about it. And I was an undergraduate in anthropology. I initially looked into archaeology and did field school. And my senior year, I took this cross-listed class at San Francisco State University that was called Peoples and Cultures of California. And we learned about all this history that I had never heard about before.
5: Yeah.
6: It was amazing. Stuff about the Pullman Porters, the African-American Union, and A. Philip Randolph. And you know, we watched this documentary, Miles of Smiles. Things about cannery workers organizing, about Filipino-American cannery worker actives and organizing in the farm workers' fields. We read different books about this stuff. And one of the assignments was we had to go to an archives as part of our assignment. We had to use primary sources in this to do something about a paper about a different cultural community. And so the cultural community I chose was the labor community. And I chose to focus on the San Francisco General Strike as a sort of intellectual focus, but it was family history. I was curious about it because of that.
5: Sure.
6: Now, San Francisco State is kind of interesting because it has this very unique resource, which is called the Labor Archives and Research Center. And so then I ended up with an anthropology or a BA and a history BA, because if you took two extra classes, you got to be, you know, you could have that degree before, as a prerequisite for the master's degree program. And so during that time, I did an internship at the Labor Archives and Research Center. I wound up getting hired as a student assistant. I wound up going into the history graduate program, and I wound up getting hired as an archival assistant. And then I graduated. They hired me as a curator of visual collections and an archivist. And at one point, I was honored that one of the people that I had interned with and knew from the local labor community told me that they were going to be founding a labor archives at the University of Washington. And would I ever consider applying and moving up to Seattle for it? And I just thought, oh my God, this is like an amazing dream. How could I mean, I'd love to work in a labor archive, and there was no jobs there at San Francisco State. So I did an exploratory trip up to Seattle to figure out if I could even live here. And I decided, yes, this seemed like a great place.
5: So you've been here at the Labor Archives of Washington since the start?
6: Yeah, I was the founding archivist for the Labor Archives of Washington. However, I must credit, just like I heard a quote recently that footnotes are how we honor our ancestors. Right? So these collections are ancestors, and they have ancestors. And so there were already 2,000 cubic feet of existing labor and related collections here at UW Special Collections when I was hired to address the backlog.
5: Hmm.
6: So those curators that built these collections are people that we must honor as having a lot of foresight. And then, of course, the other thing is this grew out of a crisis. What happened was during the economic downturn of 2008, Special Collections could no longer process collections and were not bringing in any new ones. But at the same time, this amazing public history website that's affiliated with the Harry Bridges Center for Labor Studies, a project of James Gregory, who's a professor of history here at UW, was doing this thing that was called the Seattle Civil Rights and Labor History Project website. So they're going out interviewing people from these largely unsung stories and finding collections in the community and finding all these things that need to be preserved At the same time, Special Collections isn't creating deep access, isn't able to create deep access to collections with those finding aids that I was talking about, but they're also not bringing in any new collections. So there's this backlog and this crucial need as these collections kind of molder in different people's basements and have the threat of being destroyed. The other thing is, of course, while we mostly rely on the printed record in archives, oral histories are another thing. And so, you know, the need to go out there and generate primary sources by interviewing people who are participants in these struggles is sometimes the only glimpse that you get of the on-the-ground experience of different things. Working people's history can be very tenuous because often we don't have a big house that we get to store our records in.
5: Yeah.
6: Even institutional history with unions is often under threat because there are these mergers or there's a flood or a fire or there's a different administration that comes in within a union election who doesn't like the last one and the records go in the dumpster.
5: So, Connor, you've built this incredible collection. How do people access it?
6: Well, one really great point to start is the UW Special Collections website. It'll come up in a search, whatever search engine you prefer. The Labor Archives also has its own little special page that's part of the UW libraries. So that's laborarchives.org. There you'll find our full collection listing. You'll also find online exhibits and oral history projects and the Wayback Machine crawls of different labor social media and websites. So it's hopefully a very helpful resource. There's also a really cool section about what to do with your union's history. So how do you keep these records? We have a copy of this great How to Keep Union Records that was done by Deborah Bernhardt, who was a labor archivist at NYU at the Tiananmen Library there, the Wagner Labor Archives. So that's a accessible resource if you want to know what kind of things. Of course, they can always get a hold of us. So that's another thing that you can do is we are available for consultations on setting up records management plans or advice about what to donate or what to keep. We don't always need to possess the records. Sometimes we're just trying to be a resource to the labor movement.
5: So it sounds like this is of great value, not just to the university, but to the public at large if they're interested in looking into this kind of thing.
6: You know, we are really lucky in that for the first 5 years when we were doing that crowdfunding and we were fundraising with the community, dozens of unions and hundreds of individuals stepped up, including the ILWU's Coast Longshore Division, the Washington State Labor Council, various other large unions. They all donated small or large amounts of money to found us. The way in which we were able to become more permanent was that state proviso, and now that state proviso has been cut by 20%. And this is really an issue because we were already at about 97 to 99% of our state funds before that cut. It's, as I mentioned, it pays for all staffing and supplies and vendors and all that other stuff that we need to do our core operations. And so this has been quite a blow because it means that we might not be able to retain people that have been with us for years. We may have to reduce some of our services and the ambition of our projects. And I feel like there's really nothing that we could trim that isn't essential. We're doing a lot of work to try to make sure our oral history collections, for example, or the exhibits that we created are compliant with the Americans with Disabilities Act. You can't have them online after April 2026 unless you do that. And so we're trying to be in compliance. We've been doing this for years because we also believe in the accessibility angle, but it's very labor intensive. We've also been trying to make sure that we're processing things, but there's really no collection that you could just say, well, we shouldn't process that. I mean, you can process at different levels, but we need to create this deep intellectual access. And then of course, the other thing is, one of the things that this dedicated funding allowed us to do was to do a regional record survey. So we both looked at labor and labor-related collections at every different type of repository, from a little small historical society to a museum to other libraries in the Pacific Northwest, so we could create this intellectual map of labor history that is, you know, beyond the labor archives walls. But we also did a survey to understand the collections that were still in the labor community and labor-related community, what the threats were to collections, what the needs were of the labor movement, what kind of things they're generating. And, you know, maybe not surprisingly, but I think people in this digital age think that everything's online. Mm-hmm. Much of the stuff is still print, and much of the stuff is in union halls and basements and people's backyards. And when you see the state of some of the stuff we bring in, you know, people don't always keep archives in their active offices. They're often in boiler rooms or attics, and they're not being stored great. So we know that this, the scope of this problem, we studied it to be able to prioritize and understand the shape of the problem. And so this cut to our resources, you know, just means that we're going to have to continue to fundraise as we have for years. And it puts some of the projects that we have a little bit in doubt and in danger, to be able to really make sure that we serve based on the, you know, 16 years of relationships that we've built. We understand the scope and the need of this problem. And as you mentioned, you know, we do a lot of work to try to make these accessible because our user base is way outside the university. It's a labor movement itself. We're trying to make sure that people who don't necessarily always have experience with using archives or academic libraries, they can see the contents of these collections online. We want to make sure that every rank and file union member can pop online and see what's in the collection, because it's part of equity and access. There's an ethics to archives. You can't just take everything without describing it and making it accessible. You wind up hoarding it and doing that Indiana Jones thing where you don't know what's in the box. Mm-hmm. We are trying to bring it and have the virtue of making it transparent and a public resource. But you can't do that without funds because it's really labor intensive, and you just can't even scan stuff. Like, sometimes people think, well, why can't you just digitize the whole thing? Unless you stabilize an inventory and arrange the collection, you can't scan things either because you don't understand the intellectual scope, and you can't preserve the original order or where everything was or the context of it. And a lot of the value of archives is in that context. It matters that this particular pamphlet was in the organizational officers' records right there. It may not be a unique pamphlet, but it's unique because it's in that folder with that person. And that is why we do all this work to try to preserve that order. It's almost like a crime scene or an archaeological dig. We need to preserve exactly how the thing was arranged and where we found it, because that context is everything. It's the core value of archives.
5: So is this an issue unique to the Labor Archives of Washington, this funding issue?
6: Well, I would say across the board, you know, as a profession, we're looking at, I'm also the co-chair of the Labor Archives section of the Society of American Archivists, and the SAA, our professional organization, is looking at these sweeping layoffs that are happening at the National Records Administration. Other labor archives sometimes have variable levels of funding or commitment. There's some thought that some of them might be imperiled if they're in states that are hostile to labor under the current political administration. So, you know, this work is still very labor intensive. It's not automated. You know, there's not really very many ways that you can use AI to physically rehouse, you know, asset-free folders. So, yeah, it's very intensive. And in the current climate, there's a lot of worries about federal funding, you know, grants that people usually depend on, mm-hmm. whether people are going to hire. Universities are kind of scrambling to appease many features of this political moment. And so that is meaning that sometimes positions aren't restaffed, or budgets are constrained, or administrations plead poverty. And the heartbreaking part of this is that doesn't change any of the screaming demands that have to do with this labor history. It has these unique challenges that are always part of trying to make sure that the history of working people and historically marginalized populations are there. It demands proactive action. It demands not waiting for things to passively come to us, but that we actively go out to the community. People think that archives are passive, right? These are these facts of nature that exist, but they are actively constructed, and you have to create them to be able to counter the historical silences that are generated, sometimes intentionally and sometimes not. But archives tend to favor the prominent in society, the rich, the men, the white, the people that are the prominent or the heads of corporations or organizations. Right. What we are seeking to do is to create a more perfect, diverse picture. And to do that takes a lot of work, and you have to do a lot of legwork to be able to get at it. These labor collections and archives in general are unique, one-of-a-kind thing. They reflect the operations of different people and organizations and the way a specific fossil would not just of a species, but of an individual, you know, being, right? And so that's why these individual collections are so important to understand. I think that the other thing is we are really unique, and it's never going to get digitized on a mass scale anytime soon. And as universities think about prioritization of resources, these unique collections are the thing that give value. They're the heart of the university. Every department interacts with the library, no matter what discipline. And then at the heart of that university library is special collections, where all the treasures that we collect, these one-of-a-kind things that may not be there forever, are preserved. They're not printed matter in the sense that they're not the mass-produced books that are in the rest of the libraries. As libraries increasingly become portals through databases of digitized content, or their spaces increasingly are mostly just used for meeting spaces or conferences, special collections, as you saw, have tangible space. We have the physical media of a lot of this stuff that is unique and cannot ever be recreated, both because the content may be only exist in that format because it's created by an organization, but also because it's in that specific order that really reveals the genius of that organization, what activities happened, how that person thought about a particular thing.
5: Taking a macro view, why is it important that we spend money on libraries, on history in general?
6: When you think about what people are anxious about in relation to AI, when you think about what people are anxious about in terms of the discourse around fake news, when you think about the importance of documentation in terms of the way people have conducted themselves in society, if you know what I mean, the only way there's accountability in terms of individuals or society is through transparency and records, documenting of history. That's the only way we can understand it, either hearing people tell you the story, which is one form of primary source, or looking at these records. People are used to thinking about the way in which history is written by the victors, but people often don't even think about how archives are the base level of how history is even written. So if we don't create and preserve these archives, this history cannot even be written. Mm-hmm. And that's why it's so important. Working people's history already is the underdog, right?
5: Yeah.
6: We don't learn about it in the school, as I was talking about with my personal history. It's still not really broadly taught. It's certainly not going to happen in national textbooks now. So you have to seek out these collections to be able to avail yourself to the wisdom of our ancestors. And those ancestors' voices are recorded on these pieces of paper. It's the only way you're going to get it now.
5: Connor, thank you so much for taking the time to talk to me.
6: Thank you.
7: I'm Rick Smith, and this is Labor History in 2. On this day in labor history, we're going all the way back to the year 1786. That was the day when what labor historians widely consider America's first strike occurred in Philadelphia, Pennsylvania. A group of the city's journeyman printers gathered to discuss proposed decreases to their wages. They issued a statement explaining their collective response. Resolve that we, the subscribers, will not engage to work for any printing establishment in this city or county under the sum of $6 per week. Their demand was for $1 a day for a 6-day work week. The printers went on to declare, resolved that we will support such of our brethren as shall be thrown out of employment on account of their refusing to work for less than $6 per week. 26 printers signed the declaration. This strike occurred just 3 years after the end of the Revolutionary War. Several of the strikers had taken up arms against the British, including William Price Young, John Bushell, and Samuel LeCount. By joining together, the printers were able to stop the proposed wage cuts. It's important to note their pledge to support their brethren who might lose work because of the action. It was an early declaration of worker solidarity. Such solidarity has been an essential component in every successful strike in the United States for more than 2 centuries. The printers would go on to form the National Typographical Union in 1852. These printers played an important role in the early formation of unions and the struggle for workers' rights. The journeyman printers' actions were truly revolutionary and brought an important tactic, the strike, to the U.S. labor struggle. Labor History in 2 brought to you by the Illinois Labor History Society and The Rick Smith Show. For more information, go to laborhistoryin2.com, like us on Facebook, and follow us on the Twitters at Labor History in 2.
0: Now, before we go, Elise, one thing that connected all of today's stories was the importance of memory. Not just remembering the past, but using it to shape the future.
1: That's right, Chris. Kent Wong spent his life helping people discover their own power and building movements grounded in solidarity, justice, and hope.
0: The People's 250 Project reminds us that history is bigger than the stories we usually hear, and that democracy grows stronger when more voices are included.
1: And Connor Casey's work at the Labor Archives of Washington shows just how much effort it takes to preserve those voices, those struggles, and those victories for future generations.
0: History doesn't and can't save itself.
1: The people do.
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0: 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Today's show recorded and produced by me, Chris Garlick. Kalia Chapman is our engineer.
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1: My name is Ed Holohan, and this is The View From Here. There are days when I never want to see another one of them, these cool, rainy mornings. Then there are days like today, when I can't imagine a finer setting. These are days of visual detail without the stark shadows hiding the finer points. These are the days that invite a downward glance to study soil and stumps. These are the days when the hissing brush burn seems nostalgic. Yesterday it danced mad hot. This morning the embers spit and steam and fade away. The misty, wet morning has the quiet power to douse the fire, to cool this land. I had a painter friend who lived for these days, this light. His whole palette was one gray or another, warm grays and cool grays and black grays and white grays. He did not use a color without gray in it. Deep grays in the folds of overcoats and pinked grays rouging frosty cheeks. I don't recall that he ever painted the sun, actually, but I imagine that if he did, it would have been a crimsonish thing, a cool sun, a sun where it was raining. Were he a trumpeter, he would have played through a mute, always. All of this notwithstanding, he was one of the cheeriest people I ever met. I think he just saw the world in gray. I think, in the course of human history, that gray has gotten a less than fair shake from the world, something of a bad rap, if you will. Gray has come down to us as undecided and weak. The gray area, in an ethical decision, is the murky depths that confuse and worry us. The gray area, in a statistical analysis, is the part that the presenter is still not sure of. Gray is seen as being neither black nor white. Now, I prefer to think that gray is both black and white, and because of that, it has power. Gray is the great modifier, the toner for light and color. Gray is the reason that the world does not look like a Sherwin-Williams color chart. I used to spend a lot of time in front of people. My work put me in the position of helping organizations to handle all sorts of problems. I helped them to think creatively, to look for a lot of answers in some pretty unusual places. The workshops required the complete focus of the people in attendance. They needed to pay attention to what I was saying. The words were important. I discovered early on that dressing in shades of gray was a great help. Rather than paying attention to me, how I looked, what I was wearing, they spent their energy on the message I wanted to convey. Gray made the words stand out. Gray makes everything stand out. There's a breeze moving the spruce just now. Their whisper seems better in gray, more a sigh and less a howl. As the limbs part, they reveal the straight, black, wet trunks of these giants. These are the massive beings that have withstood drought and flood alike. They stand in two rows, heading off to the prairie. Our place is unimaginable without them. On these gray mornings, the space between them is deeper. It stretches out.
2: 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Coming to you live from Hamilton Concrete, serving the Upper Skagit County, here in the state of Washington. This is Edgefield on Music. Let's begin the 3 hours I have this morning with 1 hour of classical, and I have chosen the music of Ralph Vaughan Williams, a Londoner. And let me read this for you so we can orient ourselves to this symphony. It was written in the beginning of World War I. And we owe the colorful and exuberant work to George Butterworth. He was a gifted young composer who happened to die in battle during World War I. Before that, he had said to Vaughan Williams, "You know, you ought to write a symphony." And from that moment, Vaughan Williams later declared, "The idea of a symphony, a thing I had always declared I would never attempt, dominated my mind." So, folks, let's begin London at Dawn, very quiet. And it is Vaughan Williams' A London Symphony. We have the London Philharmonic under the direction of Sir Adrian Bolt. Enjoy this wonderful picture, musical picture of London.

You've been listening to A London Symphony by Ralph Vaughan Williams, and I think it sounded like London certainly did go to sleep at the end there. We started with dawn, and we had a busy London day, and now London is again at a sleep. Okay. Music of Ralph Vaughan Williams. Now, the next piece I'm going to play is by the, by Ralph Vaughan Williams. We're going to hear the Orpheus Chamber Orchestra, 26 persons, and this piece is wonderful. Fantasia on a theme by Thomas Tallis. And Thomas Tallis wrote some things back in 15-something or other, and so Ralph Vaughan Williams took some of those melodies and put them into this Fantasia. Enjoy. This is really one of the most beautiful pieces, I really do think.

You've been listening to Fantasia on a theme by Thomas Tallis, composed by Rafe Vaughan Williams. And you heard the Orpheus Chamber Orchestra playing that. 26 musicians pictured here. And wasn't it lovely? All right, you're listening to KSVU 90.1 FM on your dial and streaming around the world. And now for the second hour from Edgefield on Music, that's me, is our musical, Sweet Charity. If you saw the movie, you perhaps saw Shirley MacLaine. But in the recording I have, I presume it's from Broadway. Where is it? Oh, here it is. Let's see, is it Broadway? Well, anyway, whatever. The book was by Neil Simon. I'm talking about Sweet Charity, a musical comedy. The book was by Neil Simon, music by Cy Coleman, lyrics by Dorothy Fields. And if you happen to see it, Bob Fosse did all the choreography, which was fantastic because you're going to see or hear Gwen Verdon, who is one of the most fantastic dancers ever. Here she is, though, but you're just going to hear her voice. Sorry about that, but if you do want to see the movie, Shirley MacLaine does a great job. Shall we start off with Gwen Verdon? And by the way, the second number is Big Spender, 10 Girls of the Fandango Ballroom, where Charity works. It's fun. Enjoy this.

yourself in my eyes. You're a blue ribbon Pulitzer Prize. Hey, you know what I did today? I went looking for furniture. Bedroom sets, kitchen sets, bedroom sets. Dining room sets, bedroom sets. And I got all the money for the down payment right here. My dowry.

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1: Hey, how's about a...
2: Laugh.
3: I could give you some.
1: Are you ready for some...
2: Fun.
1: How would you like a...
4: Let me show you a...

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I said, I'm going to Bloomingdale's. So we hoofed it over to Bloomingdale's. He wanted to buy some jockey shorts. Then he said, Miss, would you like a cup of tea? Or maybe some 7-Up? I left the tip, picked up the tab for the jockey shorts and the taxi cab. He dropped me off and I burned. Boy, let that be a lesson to you.

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Lever Brothers. No. Seagram's. 9 to 5. I'm going to have my very own typewriter on the wood.

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That's Sardi's East, and I'll wear one of them fine little black numbers, you know, cut up to here and down to there. Ooh, and all those hats coming in. Derbies, Homburgs, ooh, and that cute little checkered number with the skinny brim and the feather.

You've been listening to Sweet Charity, Broadway version of the musical with Gwen Verdon. Just fantastic. Music by Cy Coleman, lyrics Dorothy Fields. And if you want to see the movie, you'll see Shirley MacLaine do a fantastic job of Sweet Charity. Well, let's fly away, shall we?

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Volare, to fly. 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And now a little Joni Mitchell.

heartache. You old gloomy sight. 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

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Sit down.

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Oh, What Now My Love, of course. Who wrote that? Some French fellow. 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I don't know how to pronounce it. 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

0: Thank you, Jim. And now a little something from Three Penny Opera.
1: Is this a life for one of my proud station? I take it, I must frankly own, amiss. From childhood on I heard with consternation, one must live well to know what living is. I've heard them praising single-minded spirits whose empty stomachs show they live for knowledge. In rat-infested shacks I watch.

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0: get ahead. 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
1: Hey, y'all, the mountains are calling. 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
2: 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Like this from the Soul Trombone album of Curtis Fuller. It's his tune, Ladies' Night.

0: Ladies Night, written and played by trombonist Curtis Fuller, featuring an all-star ensemble that included Freddie Hubbard, Cedar Walton, Jimmy Heath, and Jim Cobb among the crowd there that they call the Jazz Clan on that album. It's a 1961 Impulse LP. I'm Jeff Kellum, and now and then I just go to the shelves and pull off a few records that I haven't heard for a while. For example, today, Rob McConnell, Dr. John, Ira Sullivan, the Jeff Lorber Fusion, and Charlie Parker, all waiting in the wings. But first, let's hear from another trombone, this from J.J. Johnson. It's Charlie Parker's tune, Now's the Time.
1: We'd like to play for you a tune that was written by the late, great Charlie Parker. Here's one of our favorites of the Charlie Parker compositions, titled, Now's the Time.

That's Charlie Parker and Coco, Joe Harris on drums, Taste of Trumpet from Dizzy Gillespie, but Parker's sax romps in that version of Coco. Before that, a Parker penned tune called Now's the Time with the J.J. Johnson Quintet. Now, I'd like to fill you in on personnel. So here they are on the J.J. Johnson Quintet. It's Nat Adderley on cornet, Tommy Flanagan on piano, Wilbur Little on bass, and Albert Tootie Heath on drums. Next on Classic Vinyl Jazz, some anthropology, played here not by the composer Charlie Parker, but by Ira Sullivan. His tenor sax is accompanied by his rhythm section, Billy Higgins on drums, John Hurt on bass, Joe DiOrio on guitar.

That's Ira Sullivan and Anthropology. I'm Jeff Kellum, and this week I'm just playing some records that I haven't touched for a while. Here's one from Canadian Rob McConnell, not with his Boss Brass this time, but just his sextet, from a 1984 album called Old Friends, New Music. Still more trombone, but with valves this time. It's a tune by Jim Hall called Simple Samba.

That's a group known as Azimuth, with Dave Brubeck's short piece called Bossa Nova USA from the 1988 Azimuth album Crazy Rhythm on the Milestone label. The set opened with Simple Samba by the Rob McConnell Sextet. Queued up next is Jeff Lorber on various electric keyboards. More precisely, the whole group is called the Jeff Lorber Fusion. It's from the 1977 Arista album Water Sign. This is the title track. And then Dr. John and Ricky Lee Jones sing.

Ricky Lee Jones and Dr. John, Making Whoopee, from Dr. John's record called In a Sentimental Mood. And prior to all that, Whoopee was the Jeff Lorber fusion and Water Sign, the sax solo there by Dennis Springer. We take requests, by the way, or at least attempt to. If there's a jazz artist available on vinyl that you'd like to hear on Classic Vinyl Jazz, let me know. If it's in my library of the old plastic records I used to play on the radio, I'll play it. Our email address is classicvinyljazz@gmail.com. So you can write to us again at classicvinyljazz@gmail.com. I got to request all the music on this show, and I wanted to play this one, so I will. It's South African guitarist Jonathan Butler. He made history by being the first black artist to have a song played on white South African radio. I'm playing a tune from an early album of his called Introducing Jonathan Butler. It's on the Jive label, part of the Arista group, and he's playing his nylon-stringed acoustic guitar. The tune is called 7th Avenue South.

That's Jonathan Butler, 7th Avenue South. Finally, from a 2021 Mack Avenue LP, here's pianist Emmett Cohen, along with two prominent horns, the trumpet of Marquise Hill and the sax of Melissa Aldana. The tune is called You Already Know.

0: you already know.
1: Emmett Cohen from his album Future Stride and You Already Know. And here's the last track on his album. It's a fun thing called Pitter Panther Patter with Russell Hall on acoustic bass. It's Emmett Cohen.

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Also, many thanks to the Geneva Community Radio Group for offering our show on its new FM, serving some of the Finger Lakes region of New York State. This is Jeff Kellum, hoping that in the coming week, you'll be gentle with people and with yourself.

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0: 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It's Monday afternoon. I have gotten rain, so I am fully re-energized now. And we are going to, what are we doing today? We're going to do throwbacks from like 90s and beyond. 90s and beyond before the 90s, not 90s and beyond after, because that would be just weird, right? And maybe a little bit from the early 2000s. So not everything's from the 1900s, as my son would say. And we're going to kick it off with a little Everclear. This was one of my favorite songs in school. It's called Wonderful.
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0: That was Herbie Hancock with Watermelon Man. 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
3: Here's a KSVR news brief. New outlooks from the Washington Weather Service show drought conditions are expected to develop this summer across western Washington and into northwest Oregon. And the fire danger is rising as the Pacific Northwest is one of the regions most favored for above normal temperatures. Officials with the National Interagency Coordination Center says June could see above normal risk for significant wildland fire in Washington east of the Cascades. Those conditions are predicted to reach northwestern Washington by July. The potential for wildfire has been primed by Washington's near-record low snowpack this winter. This story by the Northwest News Network and KSVR.

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We're going to go out with a little weather report. Here's Birdland.

0: From New York, this is Democracy Now! President Trump's called on Israel and Iran to immediately stop shooting after the two sides attacked each other for the first time since the April so-called ceasefire. Iran says it will stop attacks for now. We'll speak to Trita Parsi of the Quincy Institute for Responsible Statecraft. Then to Maine, a day before the state holds a closely watched primary.
1: We have an opportunity here in Maine to do something that will change the political structures in this country for a long time to come.
0: We'll look at the rise of oysterman and Marine veteran Graham Platner, the progressive Democrat seeking to unseat Republican Senator Susan Collins. Platner's progressive populist message has resonated with many voters in Maine, but the campaign has faced numerous controversies. We'll get response from the heads of NOW, the National Organization for Women, and the group Community Change. Then to Peru, where Keiko Fujimori, the daughter of Peru's former imprisoned dictator, has a slight lead over her progressive challenger, Roberto Sanchez, in Peru's presidential runoff.
2: In keeping with our democratic commitment, we have fulfilled our responsibility, and I urge all our fellow citizens to vote responsibly to save Peru and strengthen democracy. Let us respect the free vote and have the capacity to honor the agreements and the election results, always calling for democracy, justice, and social peace, and to move Peru forward.
0: We'll go to Peru, then speak with Pulitzer Prize-winning historian Greg Grandin. All that and more coming up. Welcome to Democracy Now!, democracynow.org, The War and Peace Report. I'm Amy Goodman. Iran and Israel exchanged fire overnight in the most serious escalation of fighting since a U.S.-Iranian so-called truce was declared in April. Just this morning, Iran said it's halting its attacks on Israel, saying, quote, if the aggressions and acts of mischief continue, including in southern Lebanon, much more severe and crushing actions than before will follow, unquote. Earlier, Iran had launched a wave of missiles at northern Israel, claiming it was in response to Israeli attacks near Beirut on Sunday. Israel responded with attacks on Iran, with explosions reported in Tehran, Tabriz, and Isfahan. The Israeli army also confirmed it struck a petrochemical plant in Mashhad. Israel attacked Iran despite President Trump telling Axios News on Sunday he planned to call Israeli Prime Minister Benjamin Netanyahu to urge him not to respond to the first wave of Iranian missiles. President Trump also told the Financial Times Netanyahu had no choice but to accept a deal with Iran, saying, quote, I call all the shots. He doesn't call the shots, Trump said. This morning, President Trump posted on Truth Social, quote, Israel and Iran must immediately stop shooting, unquote. This after the Pentagon's DIA, the Defense Intelligence Agency, recently raised the counterintelligence threat assessment for Israel to critical. Amidst growing concerns, Israeli spy agencies are eavesdropping on American negotiators working on a ceasefire deal with Iran. Israeli airstrikes hit Beirut's suburbs on Sunday, despite a U.S.-brokered ceasefire that was renewed just days earlier. On Saturday, Israeli attacks across southern Lebanon killed at least 10 people, including a brigadier general, a captain, and a Lebanese soldier. Since March, Israeli attacks have killed more than 3,500 people and displaced over a fifth of Lebanon's population. In Gaza, at least 7 Palestinians were killed and 15 others injured on Saturday when Israel's military bombed a large tent encampment in the heart of Gaza City. Children were among the dead and wounded. On Sunday, an Israeli strike on a police station and a vehicle killed at least 9 people and wounded 20 others. The attacks come despite last October's U.S.-brokered ceasefire. Since then, Israeli attacks have killed about 950 Palestinians. This is Abdul Salam Judah, the uncle of a Palestinian killed in an Israeli strike over the weekend.
3: We are ordinary citizens. We are looking for and asking for peace. We are neither calling for war, nor destruction, nor anything else. We are people who believe in a just peace.
0: In Ukraine, a Russian drone struck a nuclear fuel storage facility inside the Chernobyl exclusion zone Sunday, heavily damaging a fuel reception building close to where large amounts of nuclear material are stored. Ukrainian officials say radiation levels remain within normal range and no injuries were reported. The IAEA called the strike deeply concerning and said inspectors would visit the site. Meanwhile, in the Zaporizhzhia region, Russian-guided bombs hit a public transit stop in Balabin, killing three civilians and wounding three others. This is the principal of a local school.
4: A guided bomb was dropped near the education institution. The explosion was very powerful, as there were casualties. The school was severely damaged.
0: In France, U.S. Secretary of Defense Pete Hegseth used a D-Day anniversary ceremony at the American Military Cemetery in Normandy to attack European immigration policy, saying the continent is facing a new invasion.
5: Sadly, today, different European beaches are stormed by different dangerous ideologies. Beaches in Spain, in Italy, in Greece, and Bulgaria, boats and men arrive. When will European capitals do something about that invasion? Or is it too late? I pray not, and I believe not.
0: This comes as Pope Leo condemned rising European military spending to its highest levels since the end of the Cold War, calling it a betrayal of diplomacy. A federal lawsuit filed Saturday is seeking to block an Ultimate Fighting Championship, UFC, event scheduled for June 14th on the White House South Lawn, which happens to be President Trump's 80th birthday. The White House is branded. The UFC event is part of the United States' 250th anniversary celebrations. The suit, brought by the Public Integrity Project on behalf of a Vietnam War veteran and a civic activist, argues the UFC fights would financially benefit President Trump and UFC President Dana White through promotional opportunities and stock holdings. The lawsuit cites a report that Trump bought $50,000 in stock in UFC's parent company. It also argues the Trump administration's approval violated National Park Service regulations prohibiting commercial sporting events on specific federal parklands, that Congress did not authorize the construction of a towering 600-ton steel arch on the South Lawn, and that no environmental review was conducted. President Trump stormed out of an interview with NBC News' Kristen Welker Friday after she questioned him about compensating the January 6th insurrectionists who attacked police, as well as whether he had any evidence for rigged elections. Trump had agreed to record the sit-down interview for Meet the Press ahead of an event in Wisconsin.
6: Your elections are crooked, and you're crooked, and Meet the Press is crooked, and so is ABC, and CBS, and CNN.
7: But, Mr. President,
6: you're one-sided crooked networks. All right, let's call it quits, because I've had enough.
0: In more media news, Scott Pelley, the 60 Minutes anchor recently fired by CBS News, has accused editor-in-chief Barry Weiss of distorting news coverage to support false narratives being pushed by the Trump administration. In an interview with the New York Times, Pelley cited Weiss's intervention in a 60-minute segment on the killing of Renee Nicole Good in Minneapolis last January by a masked Border Patrol officer.
8: Barry Weiss sends an email to my boss, Tanya Simon. Two of the things in the email include, can we make the protesters look more violent? Now, I'm paraphrasing. I don't have the quote, but that's what was communicated to me. And the other thing was Renee Good's car. You need to describe her as driving toward the officer.
0: New Jersey Governor Mikey Sherrill has more than doubled New Jersey funding for a program that provides free legal services for low-income immigrants facing deportation. She also announced a rapid legal response initiative that will provide immediate representation to immigrants jailed at Delaney Hall. the GEO Group's for-profit ICE jail in Newark. At least 90 people have been arrested at protests outside Delaney Hall over the past 2 weeks as prisoners inside hold a hunger and labor strike to protest inhumane conditions while demanding their freedom. One letter from a prisoner dated May 31st describes medical neglect, undrinkable water, expired and rancid food, unusable toilets, and poor ventilation. The prisoner writes, quote, "They constantly threaten to deport us, transfer us to punishment units, and move us from one detention center to another. They take photos of us in the dormitories without our consent and tell us that we have no rights here," unquote. Meanwhile, New Jersey prosecutors have charged an Essex County police sergeant with stealing about $10,000 worth of equipment from reporter Angelina Katsanis. The photojournalist dropped her camera bag and had to be hospitalized after she was attacked by police while covering a protest at Delaney Hall in May. In California, three prisoners at a for-profit ICE jail in Adelanto were transferred to solitary confinement after they met last week with members of Congress to discuss their hunger strike. Prisoners launched the fast in May to protest medical neglect, rancid food, and inhumane conditions. Democratic Congress member Judy Chu of Pasadena told the Southern California News Group she was horrified to hear about retaliation faced by the three men who she and Congress members Pete Aguilar and Jimmy Gomez visited last Monday. She said, quote, "The fact that they're being punished for speaking out about these conditions only underscores the cruelty and corrupt management of a facility that's profiting off of their suffering," unquote. In Ohio, gunfire erupted Saturday afternoon at a street festival in Toledo, wounding 12 people. The victims ranged in age from 14 to 61. Authorities say a search for the shooters is ongoing. And the European Commission has warned Albania's government against violating the EU's environmental rules after members of President Trump's family proposed building a massive luxury resort on an ecologically sensitive stretch of the Adriatic coast. Ivanka Trump revealed plans for the real estate project last month when she told podcast host David Senra about how she had discovered a private island along a stretch of Albanian coastline while traveling aboard a yacht with her husband, Jared Kushner.
7: Boat, and we stopped for a swim. Effectively, that's how we found it. We swam to the island. We went on a hike barefoot all the way up to the top, and we were just captivated.
0: The area is part of a protected wildlife reserve that's home to seals, flamingos, and turtle nesting sites. Politico reports officials in Brussels have warned failure to protect the region could jeopardize Albania's bid to join the European Union. On Saturday, thousands of protesters marched through Albania's capital, Tirana, to oppose the luxury resort and called on Prime Minister Edi Rama to resign.
9: Country. I don't want it to be sold to somebody else. It's dirty money. They discovered this island. What do you mean? It's been discovered. It's ours.
0: And those are some of the headlines. This is Democracy Now!, democracynow.org, The War and Peace Report. I'm Amy Goodman. In the most serious escalation since a U.S.-Iranian so-called truce was reached in April, Iran and Israel exchanged fire overnight. Iran launched a wave of missiles at northern Israel, saying it was in response to Israeli attacks near Beirut on Sunday. Israel responded with attacks on several areas of Iran, including the capital, Tehran. Earlier today, Iran announced it's halting strikes on Israel, but warned it'll carry out a more severe response if Israel continues to attack Lebanon. Israel attacked Iran despite President Trump telling Axios on Sunday that he planned to call Israeli Prime Minister Benjamin Netanyahu to urge him not to respond to the first wave of Iranian missiles. Iranian Foreign Ministry spokesperson Ismail Barahi spoke in Tehran earlier today.
10: America has direct responsibility in any action that the Zionist regime carries out in relation to violation of regional peace and security against Iran.
0: We're joined now by Trita Parsi, Executive Vice President of the Quincy Institute for Responsible Statecraft, author of several books, including Losing an Enemy, Obama, Iran, and the Triumph of Diplomacy. His latest piece for Responsible Statecraft is Iran Strikes Israel, Proving It Will Use Hard Power on Behalf of Lebanon. Why don't you elaborate on that? Were you surprised by this major violation of the so-called ceasefire between the U.S. and Iran, and what this says about how much power President Trump has over Netanyahu? He said he warned him not to do this, not to respond to Iran attacking Israel for Israel attacking Lebanon.
11: Thank you, Amy. It's good to be with you. I was not surprised by the Iranian attack on Israel. In fact, a couple of days ago, just before Trump had his first colorful conversation with Netanyahu, the Iranians had already signaled that they were about to strike Israel. They were probably 45 to 60 minutes away of doing so. That's when Trump intervened and the situation was diffused. So the fact that the Iranians were going to enforce their red line in Lebanon, I don't think was a surprise. And I think the U.S. government took it seriously as well. What is perhaps a bit surprising is the immediate reaction that Trump had, and of course then that the Israelis defied Trump's expressed wishes. And where that goes from now, we will have to see, but it's important to understand that what the Iranians were trying to do and what really worries the Israelis is that they were trying to extend their deterrence. They had already established their own deterrence in the sense that any attack on Iran clearly would be retaliated against. But now they were trying to say that even if the Israelis were to attack Lebanon, southern Lebanon, they would also face Iranian retaliation, which would be the first time in a very long time that a major power would put real hard power behind a warning or a deterrent against an attack by Israel on a third country. And this is part of what the Israelis are worried about, because if it suddenly means that they can no longer have that complete maneuverability in Lebanon, in Gaza, and elsewhere that they enjoy, that they are enjoying because the West is more and less enabling that to happen. They're politically defending it, etc. And for the last couple of decades, it has not been challenged by any regional state in a sincere or serious way. This appears to have been an attempt by the Iranians to challenge that, to establish this extended deterrence. And this is part of the reason why the Israelis have acted so aggressively against this attempt, as they call it, to establish a new equation in the region.
0: I mean, it's interesting.
11: It would dramatically minimize Israel's maneuverability if it were to stand.
0: So Trump has spoken to Netanyahu. It's interesting that it's Iran first that says they're not going to attack Israel if Israel doesn't attack again Iran, or I presume Lebanon. And is this Iran saying you can't have a side agreement that's being negotiated in Washington that excludes Hezbollah between Israel and Lebanon? It is part of the ceasefire, so-called ceasefire, with Iran.
11: The Iranians have from the outset said that if there is to be a ceasefire and an end to the war between the U.S. and Iran, then it has to be region-wide, meaning that it has to encompass Israel as well. If it doesn't, if Israel is unrestrained, it will have an ability to restart the war and the ability to drag the U.S. back into the war. Since the objective is to end the war and to end it in a durable manner, making sure that the Israelis cannot have the freedom of starting the war again or bombing Lebanon or other places has to be included. That is the Iranian perspective. The question is, if now when they are signaling that they're willing to back off, are they doing so in order to put pressure on the U.S. to now deal with Israel? Or are they doing so because they're regretting their attack and realizing that the Israelis would strike at them much harder? It remains to be seen exactly what the calculation is. But I don't think that the Iranian side is going to back off from its demand that any end to the war has to be region-wide and has to include Lebanon and Israel as well.
0: Talking about a ceasefire in Gaza and a ceasefire in Lebanon, can we still use that term, or should we be saying increase fire? I mean, we're talking about thousands of Palestinians and Lebanese dying since this so-called truce in both areas.
11: These so-called ceasefires that have been established in Gaza or in Lebanon are exactly what the region doesn't want, exactly what the Iranians at this point seem to be rallying against, because they're completely one-sided. They're Swiss cheeses of a ceasefire and fundamentally unacceptable. And what their worry is that the U.S. would put some pressure on the Israelis to cease fire, and the ceasefire will only last a couple of days or so. And then slowly but surely, the Israelis would once again restart attacks against whether it is Lebanon or whether it is Gaza. And they don't want to see a scenario of that kind be repeated. And as a result, they're now using some of their hard power to essentially signal that any ceasefire, any end of the deal has to be complete. Otherwise, it will be a complete war. Instead of this kind of shameful situation you have right now, in which we call it a ceasefire, but more than 3,500 Lebanese have been killed in that so-called ceasefire.
0: So what do you expect to happen at this point? I mean, while President Trump has said he could be prime minister of Israel, in fact, how much sway does President Trump have over Netanyahu? I mean, can Netanyahu continue attacking Iran if Trump doesn't want him to, given the amount of weapons the U.S. gives and can withhold from Israel?
11: Without a doubt, just a phone call or some angry quotes to the media is not going to be enough to get Netanyahu and Israel to back down. If Trump is serious about restraining the Israelis, it has to be combined with a restriction of arms sales, sharing of intelligence, and other measures that enable the Israelis to conduct these attacks in the first place. I suspect that the Trump administration's calculation, however, is they do not want to have that massive fight with Israel about a real restraint on them unless they have a deal with Iran. It is not worth it for them to take a gamble and have that big fight with Israel in the hope of getting a deal with Iran, because then they may end up spending all of that political capital fighting the Israelis and still not get a deal with Iran. So I think the administration's position is that they will only do so if there is a deal with Iran. And the Iranian position is that there won't be a deal with Iran unless you prove your ability to restrain the Israelis.
0: Trita Parsi, I want to thank you for being with us, Executive Vice President of the Quincy Institute for Responsible Statecraft. We'll link to your latest piece, Iran Strikes Israel, Proving It Will Use Hard Power on Behalf of Lebanon. Coming up, we go to Maine to look at the campaign and controversies around Graham Plattner, the oysterman, Marine vet, progressive Democrat, who's seeking to unseat the Republican Maine Senator Susan Collins. Stay with us.

Landed by Sophia Sharai. This is Democracy Now!, democracynow.org. I'm Amy Goodman. Voters in Maine are heading to the polls Tuesday for a closely watched primary that could help determine whether Democrats retake control of the U.S. Senate. On the Republican side, Susan Collins is running unopposed as she seeks her

0: easily beating her in the primary. But Governor Mills never officially withdrew, and her name remains on the ballot. Since launching his campaign, Plattner has faced numerous controversies, many stemming from his actions in the years after returning from fighting in Iraq and Afghanistan, a time when he says he was suffering from PTSD, post-traumatic stress disorder, and was self-medicating with alcohol. The initial controversies focused on old posts Plattner made on Reddit and on a tattoo on his chest that resembled a Nazi symbol. Plattner says he got the tattoo while on military leave in Croatia 20 years ago and has denied knowing about the design's association with Nazis. He's apologized for the social media posts, saying they were written at, quote, a time in my life where I was struggling deeply, unquote. In recent weeks, two more scandals emerged. First, it was revealed he'd sent sexually explicit text messages to at least six women after getting married in 2023. Then the New York Times published an article headlined, Several Women Who Dated Graham Plattner Recall Unsettling Behavior, unquote. On Thursday, Plattner, interviewed by Chris Hayes on MS Now, said this.
1: There are some allegations in this piece that I just want to be kind of unequivocal about are simply not true. Anything alleging physicality, anything alleging that I knew what my tattoo was, these are the statements of someone who's politically motivated. In this piece, there's a lot about my struggling, not being a good boyfriend, certainly self-medicating with alcohol. And I've been very upfront since the beginning of this campaign that that was a pretty dark period of my life after I came back from my combat service. And that's what that combat that's what that kind of life looks like. And so there are things in this that I absolutely will take responsibility for and have been speaking about openly for months now. But those serious allegations are just not true.
2: You did not grab her by the wrist. You did not put your hands on her shoulders. You did not push her into a room that you closed the door on. She's lying about that,
1: no.
2: Is what you're saying.
1: Yes, that is not true.
0: On Friday, Graham Plattner campaigned in Bar Harbor, Maine, where he took aim at the nation's billionaires.
1: In the time in my life where that hard work ceased being enough, we have also watched the largest transfer of wealth from the working class to the ruling class in the history of this nation. In 1990, there were fewer than 80 billionaires in the United States. Today, there are over 900. I ask you, when you look around, do you see a state of Maine that is 10 times wealthier than 1990?
3: No!
1: Do we have 10 times the schools?
3: No!
1: 10 times the hospitals?
3: No!
1: Do our paychecks go 10 times as far?
3: No!
1: Do we have 10 times the free time?
3: No!
1: No. In fact, we have less. Fewer schools. Fewer hospitals. Our paychecks run out earlier in the month, and we have less time because everybody's working harder.
0: Democratic Congressman Ro Khanna also spoke at the Graham Plattner Bar Harbor rally on Friday. On Sunday, he appeared on CBS's Face the Nation, as was questioned about Plattner by host Margaret Brennan.
4: Can he survive another scandal? You have 5 months here.
5: Well, it depends what. Obviously, if there was any evidence that comes out that there is actual domestic violence or assault, I have zero tolerance for that. I led the fight against the Epstein class, which has been a cover-up for sexual abuse with Thomas Massie. I've been at the forefront of championing women's rights and rights of survivors. But here you have a case of someone who had a dark chapter in his life, who was in toxic relationships, was ashamed about it, who served this country, and the Maine voters are saying, look, let's give him some grace. And his focus is stopping these wars, and it's getting national health insurance, and it's taking on economic inequality.
0: To talk more about Graham Plattner's run for the Senate, we'll be joined by two guests. In a moment, we'll go to Portland, Maine, to speak with the anti-racist organizer Shea Stewart Boulay. But first, we're joined by Kim Villanueva, the national president of the National Organization for Women, PAC. Kim, thanks so much for being with us. Talk about the race, what you're concerned about, and why you're telling people to vote for Governor Mills, who actually

0: While she didn't pull out of the Senate race, she did suspend her campaign, and even with these controversies, didn't re-enter with rallies like Plattner is having right now to take on Senator Collins.
1: Right. Well, we endorsed Governor Mills very early in the race because of her record on women's rights and women's issues, and the fact that she has shown leadership over time. She's been a district attorney, attorney general, and a governor. And we feel that her record is the best and her leadership is the best to represent women.
0: So talk about your concerns with Graham Plattner right now. You heard, for example, Ro Khanna saying he's the leader on demanding respect for the women in the case of Epstein and the release of the Epstein files. But he is supporting Plattner right now for his progressive position.
1: Right. Well, we've also worked with Representative Khanna on the Epstein files and certainly defending the survivors of sexual violence and sexual abuse. In this situation, just because someone holds a progressive policy position doesn't excuse them from making or holding harmful views against women. Hate speech is hate speech. And so that's what NOW is about. We call out statements against women. We want women to we want people to respect women. We have a president who thinks it's okay to make nasty comments about women and make fun of women. And so when that happens, we call it out.
0: The question, one of the questions is, who can beat the Republican Susan Collins, who supported, for example, the nomination of and the confirmation of Brett Kavanaugh as Supreme Court Justice? Let me go to a clip right now. This is Graham Plattner speaking in Bar Harbor.
2: We are up against one of the most powerful political systems in the history of the world. It is a system of billionaires in special interests. It is a system of corrupted politicians like Susan Collins. Susan Collins, who for years has given us some charade that she's a moderate, that she stands up against her party, that she cares about her constituents more than she cares about those that donate money to her. We see through it. We see through the charade, and we see through it because of what she does. She voted to confirm Brett Kavanaugh, who, before he was busy dismantling the Voting Rights Act and taking voting rights away from black Southerners, he was busy getting down to the work he went there for, which was dismantling a woman's right to choose. And she told us that that was settled law. She looked him in the eyes and he told her that he would never do such a thing. Well, either she lied to us or she's a fool. Either way, you shouldn't be a United States senator from the state of Maine.
0: So that is Graham Plattner. Are you concerned that NOW's position could help elect Susan Collins?
1: Well, NOW endorsed Governor Mills very early in the race because of her record. And the purpose of an endorsement is to lead, not to follow. So we stand by that endorsement and feel that she is still the best candidate on the ballot. In terms of who's going to take on Trump and the establishment and the systems of oppression, we think that is Janet Mills. She's already shown that she has taken on Trump. When he threatened to pull federal funding from Maine, she looked him in the eye and said, I'll see you in court. So that's leadership under pressure. We think that she's the best one to take on the systems that are hurting American families and American women.
0: She did stand up against Trump pulling federal funds from Maine over trans athletes, support for trans athletes. Mm-hmm. But right now, even as Governor Mills said she hasn't pulled out of the race, she only suspended it, it's not as if she is campaigning. What will that mean in the general election if she takes the position she does and Susan Collins vigorously campaigns?
1: Well, I think that by winning the primary will invigorate the campaign, and certainly people will come out and want to support anyone who's going to take on Trump and anyone who's going to help women, children, families. I mean, we're all suffering under the Trump regime. We have to do something. And we think that Janet Mills is the best person to lead us to do that.
0: Kim Villanueva, we want to thank you for being with us, National President of the National Organization for Women, PAC. To talk more about the Maine primary and Graham Plattner's campaign, we go now to Peaks Island off of Portland, Maine, where we're joined by the longtime anti-racism organizer Shea Stewart Boulay, the executive director of Community Change, Inc. Shea, thanks so much for being with us. A lot has come out on Graham Plattner, from the tattoo that he has emblazoned on his chest to the most recent New York Times expose on some of the women he was romantically involved with, questioning his behavior. Can you talk about your thoughts as Graham Plattner just had a major rally in Portland?
3: Yes, I can. Good morning, and thank you, Amy, for having me. I have so many thoughts. As someone who has been following the Plattner campaign really since that first day when that first video was released and was very cautiously enthusiastic, perhaps, about him, who then, after the initial revelations in October of the Reddit post and the tattoo, became quite skeptical. It was after then that I actually met up with Graham and we had a conversation. And over the course of the probably last several months, we've had a series of conversations and observations. And I think what's interesting about this race and about Graham is that in Maine, I would say a lot of people have a very different perspective of him than what the national media is showing. I think that despite his controversies, he is really speaking to the people of Maine at this moment. As I've been writing, and I wrote recently, it is estimated that one in two Mainers are struggling to make ends meet. Nationally, I think people think of Maine as this, you know, it's nicknamed vacation land. So people think that everybody here is probably quite prosperous. And actually, that's the opposite. It's a rural state. It's a state that doesn't have a lot of resources. It's a state where, honestly, it is not uncommon for people to work two or three jobs, seasonal jobs. And so I think that, you know, one of the reasons people have continued to support Plattner despite these controversies is because for the first time in a long time, he makes people feel heard. I only recently heard him speak to an audience. Because my interactions with him had been primarily one-on-one, I had heard about how when he speaks to a crowd, but I have to say it was really interesting to experience hearing him and seeing, more importantly, the audience, how enthusiastic they were. At the same time, I live on Peaks Island, Maine. It's a predominantly very white little enclave island here. We have a few folks of color, and it's a community that people would probably think of as fairly prosperous, and yet he was really connecting with them. I think as a person, he is absolutely complicated and messy. There is no getting around that. He's a very complicated, messy individual who I think if these were more normal times, I think the campaign would have tanked probably several scandals ago. But I think that given the current reality of the country we're running in with the folks running in it, people are feeling a little bit more generous in forgiving his personal situations.
0: Let's hear Graham Plattner speaking last night in Portland.
2: We need to return to the politics of dreaming big. Because the challenges we face today, we can no longer afford to play around on the margins. We've been doing that, and it has failed us. We need universal health care in this country, Medicare for all. We need universal child care. We need a public education system that provides high-quality education to every young American from kindergarten all the way through higher ed and trade schools. And we need a foreign policy that prioritizes international institutions and international law over the well-being of corporate interests.
0: So that's Graham Plattner speaking last night in Portland. If you can talk about the allegations of several women who he dated, one of them being a Republican operative. I mean, she says it herself. She runs Ladies for Kavanaugh, now the Supreme Court justice. The significance of this and what the allegations are, and those who say it's not enough to say he suffers from PTSD. Certainly, Rokana talked about the damages of war, and Plattner himself talks about what it means that war is violence and how veterans have suffered, but that you have to take responsibility for how you act afterwards.
3: Yes, yes, you do. Like many folks, I read the piece in the New York Times a few minutes after it dropped, and I will say I really struggled initially with what I was reading. I think for me, I believe in restorative justice. The nature of the work that I do just within the world of anti-racism work allows for restorative justice. And so life is not an either or, it's more of a both and really asking for myself, do I believe that people even deserve a second chance? First and foremost, these are serious allegations. I don't think there's no excuse for the harm that he caused these women. I think that if I were to say one thing, I would love to hear him speak more about ways in which he can make amends to the women he's harmed. He needs to be held accountable to those women. At the same time, we find ourselves in this very, very awkward situation in the state of Maine and really in the state of the country. 18 months into this second term of Trump, we have watched our country turn upside down in ways that we have never imagined. And so we find ourselves with, in the case of the Maine Senate race, we have a candidate who most certainly inspires people. I know when I went to his public event here on Peaks, I saw young folks of color who had taken the ferry over just to hear him speak. We also, and I'm sorry, I just completely lost my thought there. I think that we have to reckon with the reality of war and violence. I was thinking about this morning, knowing that, you know, this would probably be a part of the conversation. In some ways, I see Plattner as sort of the result of this country, that we send people to war, they come back, and then we don't do a lot for those people. But more than that, when we talk about violence, in this case, there is personal violence, but then we also have state violence. We have someone who went to war, suffering from the effects of state violence, who has now inflicted violence upon folks personally. And so it really becomes a very messy situation in terms of how do we reckon with that? How do we figure out how to go forward? I think in this moment, what's hardest for people to gather and to understand, and it most certainly is something that I've struggled with given everything that we've seen going on in this country, is the fact that historically we've expected our politicians, we've held them to a certain standard. We've expected certain behavior. And I would say, you know, in the years since Trump, all of that has been turned upside down. I think over on the left, we've held ourselves to a standard that we don't want to be anything like those folks. And so here we have this person who is a messy, walking contradiction. On the one hand, he has values in terms of what he's putting out there that speaks to us, but his personal life is messy. So it's one of those, what do we do? And in this moment, I ask myself, do we discard him? I know your previous guest spoke a lot of to his opponent, Janet Mills, who suspended her campaign and is now, you know, last week reminded us all that she is still on the ballot. And I know as a Mainer of color, I don't see her track record as being quite as rosy as somebody on a national level might. Just a couple of things I wanted to mention. Just recently, she vetoed LD 1911 this year, which was the clean slate law, which really would have given folks with a criminal background in certain cases a second chance. There was also the other veto that she did, LD 307, which would have placed a moratorium on state and local governments issuing permits for data centers. As we know, the conversation of data centers is really big across the country. Those two vetoes alone for many, many Maine voters really were a turnoff. So, again, the national perspective on Janet Mills versus the reality on the ground are two different things. And I think for many people, Maine voters, that's left people really conflicted. I mean, we do have two other candidates, a write-in candidate who, of course, isn't on the ballot but has been campaigning really hard. And then we have one other gentleman on the ballot, David Costello, who many people just don't know who he is. So Mainers find themselves in a really tough situation in terms of this is a person who is saying the things that we want to hear. And at the same time, we're hearing these allegations in their personal life that are pretty disturbing. I can say that when it came down to my deciding whether or not I wanted to support him, I knew if there were any criminal allegations, that was not something I was going to do. I'm still not comfortable with what I've heard. At the same time, it feels like while we can say, is it an excuse, the PTSD from the war, it is also a reality that many people returning from war do face.
0: Shay Stewart-Boulay, I want to thank you for being with us, longtime anti-racism activist in Maine, executive director of Community Change, Inc. Coming up, we go to Peru, where Keiko Fujimori, the daughter of Peru's former imprisoned dictator, has a slight lead over her progressive challenger, Roberto Sanchez, in Peru's presidential runoff. Stay with us.

0: You know that doggone bite by Rising Stars Fife and Drum Band at the Brooklyn Folk Festival. This is Democracy Now!, democracynow.org. I'm Amy Goodman. Peru's presidential runoff is too close to call. After voters took to the polls Sunday in a heated election between the daughter of a former imprisoned dictator, her name, Keiko Fujimori, or Fujimori, and a leftist lawmaker, Roberto Sanchez, Peruvian election officials warned final results could take up to a month to confirm. The latest ballot count this morning showed Fujimori leading by just about a percentage point ahead of Sanchez, according to Reuters. Sanchez spoke from Lima Sunday.
1: Graham went to Iraq.
2: In keeping with our democratic commitment, we have fulfilled our responsibility, and I urge all our fellow citizens to vote responsibly to save Peru and strengthen democracy. Let us respect the free vote and have the capacity to honor the agreements and the election results, always calling for democracy, justice, and social peace, and to move Peru forward.
0: Keiko Fujimori is the daughter of Peru's late U.S.-backed ruler, Alberto Fujimori, who was convicted and imprisoned on crimes against humanity committed during his regime from 1990 to 2000. Peru's reeling from a period of political turmoil, with Sunday's runoff marking the ninth time Peruvians take to the polls to elect a new president in just 10 years. The entire Latin American region is experiencing one of its sharpest political shifts to the right in recent years, as President Trump aggressively intervenes, expanding attacks against leftist governments while backing a series of right-wing candidates in recent presidential elections, including in Colombia and Honduras. Meanwhile, Mexican President Claudia Sheinbaum has also accused far-right sectors in the U.S. of coordinating with domestic groups to destabilize the Mexican government. For more, we go to two guests. In Lima, Peru, we're joined by Gustavo Guerra Garcia Picasso, a Peruvian economist and public policy expert who's held various high-level government and academic positions over the past 20 years. Here in New York, we're joined by Greg Grandin, Yale University history professor, Pulitzer Prize-winning author. His latest book, America America, A New History of the New World, now available in paperback. His new piece for the New York Review of Books is headlined The Education of Pope Leo XIV. We welcome you both to Democracy Now! Let's begin with Gustavo Guerra Garcia Picasso. Talk about what has happened and if you've been surprised by how close this runoff is and who Sanchez and Fujimori are.
3: Thanks for the invitation. I'm very glad to be here with your audience. Well, Keiko Fujimori, she's not leading the voting count. The last counting of votes that we have, what we call the quick count of the votes, Roberto Sanchez is leading by 50.3% against 49.7% of Keiko Fujimori. So as this kind of quick counting votes has a very big sample, all indicates that Roberto Sanchez will be the next president of Peru.
0: So talk more about, I mean, a daughter of a father doesn't necessarily represent her father's politics. But in this case, in fact, does Fujimori represent her father?
3: Yes, Fujimori represents her father. And in the last years, democracy has been undermined by constitutional changes led by her that have disrupted the balance of powers and allowed one branch of government to capture several independent branches. Now the president can be removed from office in a month, a week, or even a day, and it's urgent that reforms must be implemented quickly to restore a presidential system with check and balances and to reduce political instability. No? And the responsibility of these new problems is Keiko's constitutions of 2024.
0: And can you talk about Sanchez's position and particularly his support for indigenous people? Sanchez thanking the support of the Quechua, the Aymara, the Amazonian peoples, of farmers, teachers, shopkeepers, transportation workers, and young people.
3: Roberto Sanchez is the leader of the poor in Peru. We have now a result that shows us a divided society, the coastal cities from Lima northward versus the rest of the country, the interior versus Lima, the poor versus the wealthy. Now the government of the Together for Peru party must carefully reconcile the country by closing divides and solving problems. Obviously, Roberto Sanchez is representing, no? The votes of the poor and the votes of the vast social majority of the country.
0: And has President Trump had an effect on the Peruvian elections, Gustavo?
3: Not really. I think the government of the United States is having an effect on some public policies, like the pressure for buying military airplanes, or the pressure for building a military base close to Lima in Callao, in the Callao province. But I think the American administration has been very cautious in not interfering with the electoral process of Peru.
0: That certainly is not true for the rest of Latin America, President Trump's role. But first, Professor Grandin, I wanted to ask you about this piece you wrote in the New York Review of Books, The Education of Pope Leo XIV. As a young missionary in Peru, the Pope witnessed a war on liberation theology and was indelibly stamped by the movement's commitment to the poor. Start in Peru and then go broader to Latin America.
4: Well, regarding Pope Leo's piece, Peru in many ways was the cradle of liberation theology, that current within Catholicism that radicalized the church, that committed the church to the poor and to promote political change, even radical political change, with many nuns and priests and lay people joining insurgencies or joining social movements. And Leo at the time, Father Bob Prevost, from Chicago, from a kind of peace Catholic background, was very much influenced by this tradition. And he allied with Pope Francis, who at the time was the Archbishop of Buenos Aires. And they, in many ways, they worked together to push back against the kind of Vatican attempt to undermine liberation theology. And they pushed back very effectively. They really kind of contained Opus Dei within Peru. I mean, Leo's tenure in Peru over the course of 20 years corresponded to Pope John Paul and Joseph Ratzinger, who became Pope Benedict's campaign to isolate and undermine liberation theology. And then Leo was appointed bishop by Francis, and then he presided over a kind of rollback of the rollback. So in many ways, that's shaping his moral vision, his humanism. It comes in many ways out of Latin America.
0: It's interesting. The world, in some ways, you can watch the tension between Pope Leo and President Trump, as they also take on each other.
4: Yeah.
0: But in Latin America, in these last minutes we have, talk about the rightward shift, Professor Grandin, and talk about President Trump's role from Peru to Honduras, Mexico, and beyond.
4: Yeah. The best way to think about it is compared to the Middle East. In the Middle East, the war in Iran, an unforced era, which has led Trump to a kind of box himself in with no exit strategy, unwilling, unable to restrain Israel as it goes into Lebanon, as it meddles in Syria. It's a disaster and it's a fiasco. Latin America is exactly the opposite. You see a kind of full spectrum press on the whole continent. Like, this is not a country, maybe apart from Uruguay, where the United States isn't actively involved in the internal politics. And you see what's being put into place is the full spectrum of hard power. We have regime change in Venezuela, lawfare. We're seeing the United States allying with militaries, trying to expand as the military military footprint of the United States in Peru, in Ecuador, relaunching the war on drugs? What's at stake with the election in Peru, the election coming up in Colombia? Is really, if Trump wins those countries and back for the United States, that we're going to see a full-on re-escalation of the war on drugs, Plan Colombia, which was devastating for the countries involved, devastating for Colombia, and that is explicitly the plan. In Mexico, the United States is using a combination of CIA covert ops in the north and lawfare in order to box in Claudia Sheinbaum. In many ways, Claudia Sheinbaum stands as the polar opposite of Bukele in El Salvador. Sheinbaum and Bukele are the two most popular presidents in Latin America, and they represent polar opposite political projects. Right, Bukele is basically this dystopian project of eliminating due process and filling mega prisons and basically serving as a receptacle for the United States' castoffs, and Sheinbaum is trying to resurrect a kind of Mexican humanism, a Latin American humanism, a universalism through economic redistribution. But you know, her room for maneuver is tight. Cuba is really just the tip of the iceberg. It really is a kind of unprecedented.
0: We have 20 seconds.
4: Okay. It really is an unprecedented program of aggression that we're watching in Latin America, and quite in many ways, we must admit, effective and successful.
0: Greg Grandin, Yale University history professor, Pulitzer Prize-winning author. His latest book out in paperback, America America, A New History of the New World. And Gustavo Guerra Garcia Picasso, Peruvian economist and public policy expert, speaking to us from Peru. That does it for our show. I'll be in Sheffield and England Friday night for the screening of the film about Democracy Now!, Steal the Story, Please. And next week in Belfast on Tuesday night for Ireland Docs. That does it for our show. Go to our website at democracynow.org. I'm Amy Goodman.
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2: 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This is your host, Tom Christopher, and today I will be speaking to Emma Grover and Dr. Mauricio Diaz-Granados of the New York Botanical Garden. Mauricio leads strategic positioning and planning for science at NYBG, and Emma is the project manager for an inspiring new program, the Nurturing Nature Initiative. As the partner of an environmental scientist who is helping to unravel the long-term history of the Earth's climate, I have been hearing for decades about the ever-increasing threats resulting from humanity's changes to our planet's climate. I have been deeply frustrated by the lack of a governmental response in the country, which historically has been the greatest emitter of greenhouse gases and which still contributes roughly 12% of all global emissions, the United States. Our politicians are more concerned with cultivating financial contributions from fossil fuel producers and gratifying science deniers than in averting this existential threat. It is with great pleasure, then, that I learned about the role my alma mater, the New York Botanical Garden, has taken up in coordinating a worldwide plant and science-based response from its colleague institutions. Please join with me in listening to Mauricio and Emma describe this new Nurturing Nature initiative. Welcome to Growing Greener, Emma and Mauricio.
3: Thank you so much, Tom. Big pleasure.
4: Yes, thank you.
2: I'm very excited to be speaking with you two today about a powerful new program led by the New York Botanical Garden, the Nurturing Nature Initiative. As long ago as my days at the Botanical Garden as a horticultural student in the 1970s, I became aware that NYBG was not just a leader in plant science, but also in conservation. That was true from its beginnings, I think, when Elizabeth Britton, the wife and scientific partner of the founding president, was a passionate pioneer in the conservation of North American native plants. I actually remember working in the native plants garden at NYBG. She had inspired. But the Nurturing Nature Initiative takes this sort of activism to a new level, doesn't it?
3: Absolutely.
2: And I have to say, I think that's appropriate, even essential. I might add that the environmental crisis we are currently facing of human-engendered climate change and the mass extinction this threatens is surely the most powerful crisis we've faced since the onset of the last ice age. On the New York Botanical Garden website, I found a description of the Nurturing Nature Initiative's goal as developing a science-based roadmap for increasing climate resilience through plant-based solutions. Could either of you elaborate on that?
3: Yes, absolutely. So as you well said, the New York Botanical Garden is fully committed to contribute with solutions, plant-based solutions, to fight